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1: An angry passenger from that cruise ship hit by a hantavirus outbreak is coming up next on All Things Considered after your traffic update starting in Dublin. Here's Gretchen Lancour.
2: We have a crash for 580, westbound just before the Dublin interchange. It's a solo crash in the left lane that they've just cleared over to the shoulder. A tow is loading it up. Traffic is slow from Hacienda Drive. In Antioch, Highway 4, eastbound approaching Hillcrest, a two-vehicle injury crash here. CHP is rolling an ambulance. There was an earlier crash at A Street, and traffic remains slow from Loveridge. Gretchen Lancour for KQED.
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3: I'm Leslie McClurg. Next time on Forum with Alexis Madrigal, this year's college graduates are entering the workforce at a bumpy time. Political strife and the impact of AI on employment are making it harder for recent graduates to find work. Graduating into uncertain economic cycles is nothing new. But how are this year's graduates coping? We'll talk to students about their experiences. That's at 9 a.m. on KQED.
4: I'm Mina Kim. Next time on Forum at 10 a.m., presidents usually wait until their final months to give pardons, but President Trump has already issued more than 1,600 of them in his second term, including for January 6th rioters. The New Yorker's Ruth Marcus says Trump has created a quid pro quo system where pardons are being sold for political and personal gain. We'll talk with her and two former pardon attorneys about Trump's unprecedented pardon economy. Join us, Forum at 10 a.m., on KQED.
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5: 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I'm Juana Summers.
0: And I'm Scott Detrow. The federal government has taken the rare step of forcing two Americans to remain confined to a federal quarantine facility in Nebraska. NPR got an exclusive broadcast interview with one of those passengers from the cruise ship that departed Argentina in April and was hit by the hantavirus, claiming at least three lives. Here's NPR health correspondent Rob Stein.
6: Angela Perryman says she trusted federal officials when they flew her and 17 other Americans who were aboard the cruise ship back to the U.S. and told them their stay at the National Quarantine Unit in Nebraska was 100% voluntary. But today, Perryman says,
7: I am currently confined to the National Quarantine Unit under a mandatory quarantine order under penalty of prosecution if I leave the facility.
6: She says she had worked out a plan to monitor herself for the hantavirus in Florida, but when Perryman and at least one other passenger tried to leave, they were handed a legal order requiring them to stay. It's the first time the federal government has issued a mandatory quarantine order since the beginning of the COVID-19 pandemic, and only the second time in about a half century.
7: I am angry. I feel betrayed because I'm being imprisoned. It's a nice prison, but this is a prison. Let's be clear. I am being detained against my will. I am being detained and denied the ability to step outside, to breathe fresh air, denied freedom of movement. To me, this is a civil liberties issue.
6: Perryman, who's 47, says she totally gets the hantavirus is a real threat, but she doesn't get why she can't take her own temperature every day and be on the lookout for any signs she's getting sick at home, just like almost two dozen other passengers who had been on the ship. She says she had only passing contact with one passenger who got sick and hasn't had any symptoms, but would still be super careful.
7: I'm absolutely fine with home quarantine. I'm absolutely fine with being monitored by public health officials. I understand how dangerous this disease is, and absolutely would never do something that would put individuals in the community at risk.
6: Perryman, a nature lover, just wants to be able to step outside.
7: I would like to be able to sit in the yard and breathe fresh air. I would like to be in a comfortable environment during this extremely stressful time.
6: Federal officials did not respond to NPR's questions about Perryman. The Centers for Disease Control and Prevention has acknowledged only two mandatory quarantine orders. But law professor Lawrence Gostin at Georgetown University says the CDC order is on solid ground.
8: She was clearly exposed to a rare form of hantavirus. The virus is clearly a risk to others, person to person, and she needs to be separated from the population for a period of time.
6: But some argue Perryman may have a case. James Hodge is a health lawyer at Arizona State University.
9: Absent more direct evidence of the real risks that these persons present and their unwillingness potentially to adhere to home quarantine or something less restrictive than, you know, being held in a federal facility in Nebraska, there's a very real legal case that could be made to say, this is a due process violation. You're infringing my liberty without direct sufficient evidence.
6: Perryman says she's planning to challenge her confinement.
7: And look, if they can do this to me, they can do it to anybody. They could come up with a similarly unsupported order and lock you up in the same facility.
6: But she's not optimistic she'll win her freedom before her quarantine is supposed to end in 10 days. And public health experts say the country could face similar situations with other outbreaks, including the big Ebola crisis underway right now. Rob Stein, NPR News.
5: A group of Continental Army soldiers who died while fighting the British are finally being laid to rest in Lake George, New York. They died 250 years ago. The effort to remember and honor their sacrifice began after their remains were found in a construction site. NPR's Brian Mann reports.
10: Everything goes on the first floor.
11: It's a bright spring morning. Volunteers from a military veterans club are gathering outside the New York State Museum in Albany.
10: Who's ever going to be pallbearer? Come on in. Take your guy.
11: They pull on white gloves and begin to load small pine boxes onto military trucks draped with American flags and black funeral bunting. Lisa Anderson is overseeing today's ceremony. She's curator of bioarchaeology at the museum. Inside these boxes are the remains of at least 40 Continental Army soldiers.
12: Today is really the beginning of proper honors for young men who basically volunteered to go and fight for our independence.
11: These trucks will carry the remains north to their final resting place. Here's why this is happening now. In 2019, workers were digging the foundations for an apartment building in Lake George, New York, when they began finding bones and teeth. Local officials called in Anderson's team.
12: There was almost an immediate discovery of some buttons that were related to the Revolutionary War. They were from the uniform of a soldier from the 1st Pennsylvania Battalion.
11: Researchers sifted through the remains, trying to figure out how these men died and how they should be honored. In Saratoga Springs, crowds line the streets as the procession passes through towns that were battlefields of the Revolution.
13: To be able to recognize those folks today is really a great honor to be here.
11: Sean Kelleher is town historian. As the trucks pause outside City Hall, he helps form an honor guard wearing his reenactor garb, the brown wool coat and musket of a Continental Army soldier. Kelleher was part of the research effort to learn as much as possible about these soldiers. Their individual names and their stories are lost.
13: These soldiers, unfortunately, there is not that detail. We don't really know exactly it was this individual.
11: Here's what we do know. In the fall of 1775, the Continental Army invaded Canada, a bold effort to turn Quebec into a 14th colony. It was a disaster, and the Americans retreated in 1776, their ranks swept by outbreaks of typhus and smallpox. Lisa Anderson says the suffering was terrible.
12: They had no provisions. They didn't have tents and food. There were lots of reports of starvation.
11: The Army established a crude military hospital for smallpox patients in Lake George. After studying the remains, Anderson concluded these men were among hundreds who died of disease and were buried quickly in unmarked graves. Many of the soldiers were teenagers.
12: Knowing that so many of them were young, it resonates with a lot of us. So many enlisted in their teens, and there were some in their 20s.
11: It's midday when the procession reaches a hillside above the shore of Lake George. Once a war zone, it's peaceful now. Hundreds of people watch as volunteers slide the pine boxes one by one into a mausoleum at the center of a new memorial.
14: Yep. Okay.
11: A priest steps forward to pray.
14: We earnestly ask you to look upon this sacred space now and bless it as we commit to the earth those who fought so hard for our freedom.
11: Larry Handy stands watching at the edge of the crowd. He's a historian and Revolutionary War reenactor who helped recover and study the remains. He says his own ancestors took part in the failed campaign where these men died.
15: You know, they were lost to history. They've been found now.
11: Now that these remains have been returned to Lake George, the official ceremony consecrating the burial and memorial site will take place tomorrow morning. Brian Mann, NPR News, Lake George, New York.
0: This is NPR News.
1: KQED News with Natalia Navarro is coming up after your traffic update starting in Fremont. Here's Gretchen Lancour.
2: We have a stall for 880 northbound before Mission Boulevard. It has traffic backed up to Montague Expressway. It looks like the right lane is blocked there. Also, a crash just coming over the wire here for 880 northbound after Ottumwa Parkway. Two vehicles, looks like they're moving them over to the shoulder. Traffic is slow from Mission Boulevard. In Oakland, eastbound 580 before 24, a stalled pickup is blocking the left lane and has traffic backed up into the maze. Gretchen Lancour for KQED.
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3: It's KQED News. I'm Natalia Navarro. Governor Gavin Newsom signed an executive order today directing state agencies to develop new protections for workers displaced by artificial intelligence. Rachel Miro has been covering the intersection of AI, labor, and state policy for KQED's Silicon Valley desk, and she joins me now for more. Rachel, set the scene for us. Why did the governor choose today to announce this move?
16: Well, the timing is hard to miss, isn't it? This comes one day after Meta announced it's laying off roughly 8,000 workers. That's about 10% of its workforce, as part of an accelerating push into AI. Intel, Cisco, Amazon, they've all been cutting headcount while saying AI is driving significant efficiency gains. Anthropic's own co-founder, Dario Amodei, has predicted that roughly half of all white-collar jobs, could disappear within 5 years. So the governor is looking at that landscape and saying California needs to get ahead of this, but also given his presidential ambitions, California needs to be seen to be getting ahead of this.
3: What does the order actually do in practice?
16: The honest answer is it directs more study, certainly more study than action. State agencies are told to explore a range of options like expanded unemployment insurance, severance standards, job retraining programs aimed specifically at white-collar workers under threat from AI. There's also an interesting concept, Natalia, universal basic capital. Newsom wants that to be studied too. Essentially, it would give residents a stake in assets like corporate stocks or wealth funds as a hedge against a future where traditional employment may shrink dramatically. But none of that is policy yet. It's just a framework for developing policy.
3: How are labor organizations responding to this news?
16: Lorena Gonzalez, who heads the California Federation of Labor Unions, put out a statement today saying she's glad Newsom is acknowledging the harm AI could do to workers, but also, quote, as we recognize the existential threat AI poses, we must act with urgency to protect jobs and enact reasonable safeguards on AI for all workers before it's too late.
3: Has Newsom been resistant to regulation in the past?
16: Well, it's a mixed bag. He's pushed back on some of the more aggressive regulatory proposals, possibly because he's eyeing a run for the White House and Silicon Valley dollars can come in handy for that kind of thing. He's signed several child safety AI bills, but he's also vetoed one that would have been the strongest protection in the country after heavy lobbying from big tech. He vetoed another bill that would have imposed transparency and fairness requirements on employers using AI-driven automated decision systems. Been very carefully trying to have it both ways.
17: There's also a federal dimension here. What's happening in Washington about AI?
16: Again, the timing is interesting. On the same day Newsom signed this order, President Donald Trump announced he was postponing signing a federal AI executive order that would have created a system for vetting possible new AI models before public release. Trump told reporters, quote, "I didn't like what I was seeing." And back in December, you may remember he signed an order attempting to cut back states' abilities to regulate AI themselves. Now, that order didn't directly preempt state laws, and legal experts say it's on shaky constitutional ground, but it was meant to have a chilling effect, and it did for many states, just not California.
17: KQED's Rachel Miro, thanks for this update.
16: Thank you, Natalia.
17: I'm Natalia Navarro. This is KQED News.
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0: It's All Things Considered from NPR News. I'm Scott Detrow.
5: And I'm Juana Summers. Remember how the Trump administration has been trying to shut down the U.S. Department of Education? Well, we've got a surprising update to that story. NPR has learned the department is now trying to hire hundreds of new workers. NPR education correspondent Corey Turner joins us now. Hey.
18: Hey, Juana.
5: So, Corey, exactly how many new staff are we talking about here, and what are they being hired to do?
18: We're talking 380 new people, roughly. For comparison, that's just over a quarter of the staff the department cut last year in its massive March layoffs. We also know this hiring is concentrated in the Office of Federal Student Aid, better known as FSA. That is the central nervous system of the nation's $1.7 trillion student loan portfolio, which means they manage everything from communications with borrowers to the FAFSA, the Free Application for Federal Student Aid. And we know that they're hiring, Juana, because NPR obtained internal documents that were prepared for an FSA all-staff meeting last month, where leadership announced that they had already hired more than 50 new people and that they are hoping to hire another 330 or so.
5: Interesting. I wonder, how do you square this given the fact that there was so much talk from the Trump administration about dismantling the education department?
18: I think the short answer is it is hard to dismantle something that does a lot of important stuff. So in those layoffs I mentioned last year, FSA was essentially cut in half. And according to lots of people I've been talking to, both inside and outside of FSA, it's been really hard for the office to do all the work it is legally required to do. For example, I did a story a couple months ago, Juana, about how FSA quietly stopped double-checking loan servicers' records for accuracy. And then you got to add to that also Republicans' one big beautiful bill is heaping a whole bunch of new stuff, new responsibilities onto FSA, like rolling out two new repayment plans from scratch. When I asked the department to explain this hiring boom, or as you say, how do you square it with the dismantling, they said, quote, breaking up the federal education bureaucracy does not mean that critical programs won't continue.
5: Now, Corey, you've also reported that the department was working with other federal agencies to offload some of its work, including moving some of FSA's student loan work to the Treasury Department. Is that still happening?
18: It is. It's just complicated. I mean, after all, if FSA is offloading some of its work, why is it hiring? In recent testimony, Education Secretary Linda McMahon was asked about another of these agreements. In this case, it's meant to shift work over to the Labor Department. So here she is explaining how it works to Senator Tammy Baldwin, a Wisconsin Democrat.
19: Because it is not going to various and sundry different agencies. It's dealing with the same people that you've known at the Department of Education that are located somewhere else.
20: So
19: and
20: you
19: the
20: are
19: Department
20: sending...
19: Department of Education is a pass-through for funding, which you will continue to appropriate.
20: Look,
19: then that will be absolutely...
20: I'm
19: going
20: to cut you off there. You are sending Department of Education employees to work at other agencies to administer the same programs from different buildings.
5: So this dismantling of the Education Department, at least in some cases, it sounds like, is really just shuffling its people to different addresses?
18: Yeah, in some cases, that's exactly right. And I think this hiring spree at the Student Loan Office is more evidence of that. You know, the Education Department has a lot of student loan work. It knows it has to get done. So after cutting the office in half last year, it's now trying to find almost 400 new people.
5: NPR Education Correspondent Corey Turner, thanks.
18: You're welcome.
0: After nearly a year at sea, the crew of the USS Gerald R. Ford has returned home, greeted by thousands of cheering family members and friends. It's part of a process to ease sailors through what could be a difficult transition after enduring two conflicts, a fire, and problems with the sewage system. Steve Walsh with WHRO has the story.
21: Sailors lined the deck of the aircraft carrier as it pulled into Norfolk. Elena Parrish let out a whoop as she spotted her daughter, Asia, a culinary specialist on the USS Gerald R. Ford.
22: Man, I'm just happy she's back on U.S. soil. That's all. I'm happy she's back, and all of them, really. All of them. You know, her shipmates, because I know some are stronger than others. So I pray for all of them.
21: This was her daughter's first deployment. Ford's tour stretched from the coast of Venezuela to the Red Sea for the war with Iran. The Navy estimates they traveled enough to circle the Earth three times before the exhausted crew returned home.
23: These kids are ready for their dad to come home, and I'm ready for a break. It's long, and I'm ready for my husband to come home.
21: Brittany Hayter waited on the pier for her husband, Mac, an aviation ordnanceman on USS Ford. They have three children, all under eight. He was also on the Ford for 8 months when war broke out between Israel and Gaza. He was home for less than 18 months before leaving again, this time for nearly a year.
23: I'm just trying to get back to a schedule with him coming back, trying to reintegrate him back into what we do every day.
21: The hero's welcome is a Navy tradition that also has practical value. It will help inoculate the crew as they transition from the stress and camaraderie of life on board ship to the quiet reality of life back home with their families. Carl Castro is a professor at USC. He directs the military and veterans programs at the School of Social Work.
24: You want them coming off that ship thinking that every minute they were on that ship was worth it and they would do it again. Then you know that you've built this resilience.
21: USS Ford broke a post-Vietnam record for a carrier deployment. Castro predicts there will be a 30 to 40-day honeymoon period before the reality of home life sets in. Some relationships will have cracked. He recommends families ease into their daily routines and that the Navy give sailors ample time off. Since they left Norfolk June 24th, roughly 80 children were born to sailors in the strike group, says Strike Group Commander Rear Admiral Gavin Duff.
25: Some are going to read their kids' books as they fall asleep tonight or rock their newborns, but fundamentally, we're going to reconnect and reintegrate, and that's where our focus is going to be for the next several weeks.
21: Duff says there will be leave and shortened work weeks. How much is up to individual commanders. Chief of Naval Operations Admiral Daryl Cottle says the Navy doesn't want to break any more records. Planners are trying to bring down the length of deployments, which have grown steadily. Elisa De La Rosa waited for her partner, Omar Mora. She held their four-month-old son.
4: It's been emotional. You know, he left when I was 10 weeks pregnant. So, you know, I went through the whole pregnancy, you know, by myself. He missed the birth.
21: De La Rosa is also a sailor. She watched the headlines about the fire in the laundry room, which spread into birthing areas, and issues with the sewage system that caused toilets to shut down at times.
4: Honestly, I think deployments should be no more than 7 months. Almost a year out to sea is very depressing. Overworking, you know, especially the plumbing issues, the fire, you know, it was very, very low morale for everybody. So I know everybody's glad to be home.
21: The Gerald R. Ford will now go into maintenance. For NPR News, I'm Steve Walsh in Norfolk, Virginia.

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1: Walk at the South Tower. Traffic is backed up to the north end, and northbound traffic also slow from the toll plaza to about mid-span. A crash for Sunnyvale, 101 southbound before 237. This accident is blocking the second and third lanes from the left and has traffic stopped back to Shoreline Boulevard. Gretchen Lancor for KQED.
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3: I'm Marisa Lagos on the next Political Breakdown. A recent California Supreme Court decision. It was in favor of a man who spent 6 months in jail after stealing a $7 hamburger, and it could fundamentally end the use of cash bail in California. That's if judges and prosecutors abide by the rule. We'll talk to the man's lawyers. 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
4: From NPR News, this is All Things Considered. I'm Juana Summers.
5: And I'm Scott Detrow. The movies that stick with you for life are often the ones you see for the first time as a kid. For the actor and filmmaker Jon Favreau, that was a long time ago in a galaxy far, far away.
6: It's Star Wars. It's 1977 Star Wars because that hit me just at the right time.
5: He was 10 years old when the original Star Wars came out.
6: And although I could probably have an academic discussion with you about story structure and execution, effects, acting, writing, that pales in comparison to what the my experience with it is.
5: Favreau would go on to have a long and ongoing career in film, making everything from Elf to Iron Man, and then he got a chance to work on Star Wars on the small screen. The show he created for Disney Plus, The Mandalorian, was a Western reimagined in the Star Wars universe. Its two main characters were a masked bounty hunter, played by Pedro Pascal, and a charming young alien named Grogu, who audiences immediately dubbed Baby Yoda. After three seasons, just in time for Memorial Day, we now have a movie, The Mandalorian and Grogu.
7: Gangsters, more criminals. We'll take out every bad guy in your deck of cards.
5: I asked Jon Favreau if directing a feature-length film felt different than producing the TV show.
6: It actually does. I was very happy doing The Mandalorian. Nobody really expected anything from it. And then people began to enjoy it, and word started to spread, and it did quite well. Then the opportunity came to explore these characters for the big screen. And it's hard to separate that experience of feeling the energy in the room from seeing what's on the screen. And I realized that, you know, a lot of what affected me when I was a little guy and watching this was that combo. So it was a revelation to me that Han Solo returned. It was a revelation to me that they actually got to blow up the Death Star. And then to hear everybody cheering around me. And I think it was that combo that really drove my fixation on that film, and then that film became a doorway, thanks to George Lucas's sophisticated influences to other cinematic traditions, other storytelling traditions, whether it was the films of Kurosawa, Leone, John Ford.
5: To that first season of The Mandalorian, like you said, no expectations, no pressure. To me, it kind of feels not dissimilar to Iron Man, like this feeling of like, what the hell is this? Oh my God, it's amazing, you know?
6: Yes.
5: And that's a great place to be making something. But how did that pressure change? How did the weight of Star Wars change when you realized, oh, this is a hit, everybody's obsessed with Grogu, I'm going to make more and it's going to be a high?

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1: 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It is 5:59 and the traffic trouble continues at the Golden Gate Bridge. With the latest, here's Gretchen Lancor.
2: In the southbound direction, at the south end of the bridge, the right lane is blocked due to a crash involving a cyclist at the south tower there. An ambulance should be on scene shortly. Traffic is backed up to Alexander Avenue. Northbound traffic also slow from Park Presidio to Midspan. And a problem for the Richmond-San Rafael Bridge, 580 eastbound before Midspan. This is a pickup that's out of gas in the right lane. Bridge units have just arrived to help. Traffic backed up to Sir Francis Drake. Gretchen Lancor for KQED.
1: 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I'm Michelle Hennigan. 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It's 6 p.m.
3: I think it might be the most corrupt single action in presidential history, or is certainly up there.
4: Police officers who defended the Capitol on January 6th are suing to stop President Trump's anti-weaponization fund.
5: For Thursday, May 21st, it's All Things Considered from NPR News.
4: I'm Juana Summers.
5: And I'm Scott Detrow. Coming up, we hear from two reporters on opposite sides of the U.S. about a way to plant an entire forest in a tiny plot of land.
6: I don't want to put an American chestnut right next to another American chestnut. I want to put a variety so it's, like, diverse.
4: And aid groups working to respond to the Ebola outbreak say they're facing numerous challenges, including funding cuts and supply chain issues.
5: Also, we look ahead to the opening round of the French Open.
4: Tennis Hall of Famer Lindsay Davenport weighs in.
7: One of the biggest challenges in tennis is kind of having to change your game from surface to surface.
5: First News.
8: Live from NPR News in Washington, I'm Ryland Barton. Congress is leaving town for a week-long recess. That means lawmakers will miss President Trump's June 1st deadline to fund immigration enforcement for the next 3 years. It comes after Trump created a nearly $1.8 billion fund that may grant money to January 6th Capitol rioters. Former Republican Senate leader Mitch McConnell called the move, quote, utterly stupid, morally wrong. As NPR's Eric McDaniel reports, negotiations fell apart.
9: The fund out of the Department of Justice, nearly $2 billion meant to pay folks who've been victimized by the government. Acting Attorney General Todd Blanche told Congress that might include people who attacked lawmakers and police on January 6, 2021, as President Trump tried to remain in power despite losing the 2020 presidential election. As you might imagine, that upset some folks, which when both chambers have nearly the smallest majorities you could have is a problem.
8: NPR's Eric McDaniel reporting. The next person who scans your luggage at the airport might not be a federal worker. The Trump administration wants private companies to play a bigger role in airport security than they have in decades. NPR's Bill Chappell reports.
10: The Transportation Security Administration, or TSA, says it plans to announce the first 2 to 3 airports in its new Gold Plus program later this year. The voluntary program expands on a system that currently lets around 20 airports use private contractors rather than federal officers. They include San Francisco and Kansas City. TSA would maintain oversight at airports that join the Gold Plus program, but private companies would gain more control over the equipment. TSA wants to move toward a future where AI improves screening imagery and gives travelers accurate wait times for checkpoints. But a union representing federal workers says privatizing security would take thousands of jobs away from officers who've been keeping air passengers safe. Bill Chappell, NPR News.
8: California Democratic Governor Gavin Newsom has signed an executive order to help protect workers from AI. NPR's John Ruich has more.
11: The forecasts can be dire when it comes to the effect of AI on jobs, and it's something a lot of people are worried about, according to polls. Newsom's executive order directs the state to dig into the issue. Within a half a year, for instance, the Labor and Workforce Department must submit a review of policies and practices that provide workers with a safety net. It also has to come up with a plan for expanding enrollment in employment insurance and make recommendations for how to boost worker training. Newsom directed part of the government to team up with the University of California and Stanford to develop ways to help AI advance the public good and address problems facing society. Newsom says California has led the way on innovation, and now it needs to reimagine work, governance, and how people prepare for the future. John Ruich, NPR News.
8: Stephen Colbert's long run on The Late Show ends tonight. CBS announced last summer that Colbert's show would end, citing economic reasons. After 11 seasons, some, including Colbert, suspect political pressure played a role in the decision. Colbert leaves as the ratings leader in late-night TV. 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
12: Live from KQED News, I'm Natalia Navarro. The trial of seven pro-Palestinian protesters who blocked the Golden Gate Bridge in 2024 continues this week. KQED's Juan Carlos Lara reports from the San Francisco Superior Courthouse.

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1: Political Breakdown is coming up after your traffic update starting in Vallejo. Here's Gretchen Lancour.
2: It's a serious injury crash for 37 eastbound direction at the 80 connector. A car rolled down a hill. Emergency units are there on scene. And in Richmond, a two-vehicle crash in the middle lanes for 80 eastbound at Hilltop. Major injuries here, too. Traffic was already heavy. It's now solid back to Carlson. Still a big delay for the Golden Gate Bridge in both directions. An accident involving a cyclist southbound at the South Tower had traffic backed up into the Robin Williams Tunnel. Northbound is also back to the Battery Tunnel. Gretchen Lancour for KQED.
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3: Hey everyone, from KQED in San Francisco, this is Political Breakdown. I'm Marisa Lagos. Today on The Breakdown, a recent California Supreme Court decision in favor of a man who spent 6 months in jail after buying a $7 hamburger with someone else's credit card. It could fundamentally end the use of cash bail in California. That's if judges and prosecutors abide by the ruling. We're going to dig into the state of affairs with the two lawyers who argued on behalf of that man. But first, the latest in the governor's race, less than 2 weeks before the June primary. KQED politics correspondent Guy Marzorati is here to break down some of the new polling and talk about our own reporting into two of the top Democratic candidates. Hey, Guy.
4: Hello.
3: We're here. We've almost made it till the end. We are headed into the really final week of the campaign. And tell us, like, what's the state of play? What are we seeing in polls? Have we seen any new polls this week?
4: Yeah, we saw a new poll that was commissioned by the state Democratic Party. This is one we are looking forward to because it comes after we've made it through all the debates. We've gone through the debates where Javier Becerra, the new Democratic frontrunner, took a lot of attacks. We've seen a lot of ads against Becerra and the other Democrat kind of leading the polls, Tom Steyer. He's been attacked as well. So, like, we are very curious to see, okay, how would all this stuff kind of bake into perceptions for voters? And we saw this poll come out this week showing Steve Hilton leading the field overall, the top Republican, pulling pretty far away from Chad Bianco, who is the only other major Republican in the race. Javier Becerra just behind him, 22%, 21% for Javier Becerra, and then 15% for Tom Steyer. So I think one way you could come away looking at it from, at least from the snapshot of this one survey, is three candidates competing for two spots in the June primary.
3: And very unlikely, I want to underscore, that in any world that two Republicans would move along. It is looking very likely it could be Hilton versus Becerra or Steyer.
4: Right. And if we've seen any really clear trend line over the last couple months or so, it's ever since beginning of April, President Trump endorsed Steve Hilton. Steve Hilton in every poll has kind of just grown his share of Republican support to where now, yes, very, very unlikely that we'd have a chance of seeing two Republicans in the general election.
3: Absolutely. All right. Well, because there are only two spots in this runoff and there are essentially three people competing for it, we have seen attacks flying between those two Democratic frontrunners, Javier Becerra, former attorney general, former Health and Human Services secretary, and billionaire Tom Steyer. Can you just briefly, like, tell us what are their closing arguments as we head into what is the end of, like, such an unsettled and almost bizarre race, honestly?
4: Yeah, really bizarre and kind of a fascinating path to this point for both of these men. Becerra always had the resume, right? Like you said, former attorney general, former Health and Human Services secretary, but had been languishing in the polls for a long time. He sees this resurgence after Eric Swalwell gets out of the race. Tom Steyer, on the other hand, comes in without any government experience with an incredible amount of money. He smashed all self-funding records in this race, almost $200 million to his own campaign, and running as a billionaire progressive.
3: Against billionaires.
4: So it's like both of these guys have a really kind of fascinating case they've been making. The closing argument for Becerra is clearly, judge me by my experience. He has a resume that no one else in this race does. For Steyer, it's, judge me by my enemies. Mm-hmm. You look at the groups that are spending millions of dollars to oppose his candidacy. He wants voters to think, look, if all these people are opposing me, I must be doing something right. That's kind of his closing argument. And I think it's what motivated both of us to say, okay, let's take them at their word for that and dig into both of those. So you spent a lot of time digging into Becerra's record as Attorney General, and I looked into this clash between Steyer and the group spending the most against them, which is PG&E.
3: Right. And so PG&E, and sort of supported by other business groups and utilities, but what are the, why are they so laser focused on Steyer? And when we talk about spending, like, what are we talking about? How much money here?
4: Yeah, at this point, it's over $12 million just from PG&E. They've never spent like this before in a governor's race. And again, these are all through outside committees. So this is an outside committee that's been running ads against Steyer and very recently starting to include some pro-Becerra language in their ads as well, as they kind of see this as kind of a two-horse race. I would say for these businesses, it's both the personal. I think they clearly don't view Steyer as someone that they can work with if he's elected. He's running on a progressive pro-tax platform. And so it makes sense if you're the Chamber of Commerce or you're the realtors, like you see this idea of Steyer day one promising he's going to call a special election, raise commercial property taxes, bring in money for healthcare, education. They view that as a threat. The utilities is really interesting because here it kind of cuts both ways. Steyer has had a really ambitious plan to reduce electricity rates. And there's a lot of pieces to it that we can get to. The one that I heard from experts that is most threatening to the utilities is this idea of cutting their shareholder profits, basically diminishing the guaranteed rate of return that shareholders can get on their infrastructure investments. So you've seen PG&E pour a lot of money in against Steyer. You've seen some of the executives at these other utilities call out Steyer by name. Steyer's relished that because I think if you step back and look at the politics of it, the opposition to PG&E unites so many pieces of the Democratic Party. It's like, it's,
3: and potentially some independents and Republicans.
4: That's a
3: quite
4: great,
3: frankly.
4: Yes, exactly. People who might not be super engaged in politics, because you draw in, look, everyone who's been paying higher electricity rates in the last couple of years, you draw in kind of the urban progressives, maybe they're wary of monopoly power, people living in the exurbs who deal front hand with potential wildfires caused by utility equipment.
3: And raising rates when you're living somewhere where you have to pay for air conditioning,
4: yes,
3: you know, heating in the winter.
4: And then even like the wealth, the Democrats, like in the wealth, I'm thinking of like the Palo Alto, Irvine Democrats. They're furious that PG&E has been trying to pull back rooftop solar benefits. So you're with the anti-PG&E argument that Steyer is setting up, he's really touching a lot of different parts of Democratic constituencies. And so that's why I feel like kind of both sides are leaning into this.
3: Yeah. And it is interesting. I mean, two points I'll make and then we should talk about Becerra. One is what he's saying is not just what we heard in, I think, some other races like Abigail Spanberg, like where there's sort of these like vague promises to cut rates. He does have a very specific idea about cutting profit margins, which are approved by the state. And the second thing, just to underscore, none of the ads they're running are talking about electricity rates. They're all talking about some of his past investments, sort of trying to paint him as not as progressive as he is, which I think is just important for voters to kind of wade through.
4: Yeah.
3: On the other hand, we have Javier Becerra.
4: Yes. Yeah, and I think with Becerra, again, it's like he really wants to point people back to his time in government because no one else in the race has that at this point. And to me, it's fascinating because, and you detailed this really well in your story, you can argue about whose experience did what. There is no more relevant experience to running for governor than being attorney general. It's thousands of employees. It's overseeing so many different issues.
3: Right. The policy areas. It's just, you can't sort of name another job in state government where you have to be a master of all.
4: Right.
3: The way the governor does.
4: So we've seen this governor's race kind of from the beginning be a one-upmanship of who can fight Trump the best. How would you assess that part of Becerra's record as AG? Like, he took office, you know, Trump is in the White House.
3: Yeah. I think that's a fair thing for him to run on, right? He did sue the Trump administration like 120 times. He was very aggressive with a lot of those lawsuits and in helping other states. Like, I do think he came in really with this sort of eyes on healthcare as an issue. And that's something I talked to folks who were in his administration about. He had just come from 30 years in Congress helping Nancy Pelosi shepherd the Affordable Care Act across the finish line. They knew that that would be a big sort of target of Trump and Republicans. So on healthcare, I think you can absolutely say that that was something that he not only fought to defend here, but helped other states defend, right? Mm-hmm. You know, I think these are things that people like to hear and they want to hear about a fighter right now, but that is not the governor's only job.
4: Yeah.
3: And I think that that's where, like, with Becerra, you kind of get into this territory of like, okay, then how did he play on other issues beyond healthcare? What was his record with oil companies at a moment where prices are spiking? What was his record on, you know, being the top cop? Was he okay with policing the police? How is he on housing? And I think on all of those, there's certainly areas of his record that were more progressive or sort of, you know, fit with the Democratic Party's sort of vibe in this moment. But there are also areas where he was incredibly cautious. And to me, the kind of overall, like, takeaway from his time as AG is that he was not as comfortable taking on powerful interest group closer to home. He was much more sort of willing to play within the margins of what was already kind of on the table than to be aggressive. And I do think that sets him and Steyer apart in this race.
4: Yeah. Well, dive in just on the oil. Like, I think because that's an area where we've seen the last two governors, Brown and Newsom, kind of take like a row left, row right approach. It's a struggle as we're in the middle of this energy transition to figure out just how much pressure to put on moving the state away from all of its fuel consumption. How did Becerra approach that issue as AG?
3: Yeah, I mean, he definitely had some very like pro-environmental policies and cases that he pursued. I think environmental justice, thinking about pollution in communities, was big for him. What folks on the kind of, you know, climate action side will say is they didn't feel like he was as aggressive as he could have been pushing back against oil companies. You know, we've seen a bunch of lawsuits filed in recent years, essentially alleging that these companies knew that their product was harmful, kind of like the tobacco lawsuits, and they didn't do anything to protect the public, to protect their own shareholders. You know, those lawsuits have developed in recent years, but that was an area where some of the more progressive activists said, we would have liked to see you do more. And then I think in this race, we've seen clearly the big oil companies, the fossil fuel companies, are far more comfortable with him. They put money both behind his campaign directly and behind these independent expenditure accounts. You know, he's defended that. He said, look, we still need Chevron. Everyone's not driving an electric car. That is true. But I do think in this moment, it is raising good questions just kind of about like what would be his approach when we are, you know, in a state where California often leads the way on a lot of these policies. Would he be willing to kind of buck the status quo? I think his critics would say no. And his defenders very clearly say you have to look at the whole of his record. He did do a lot. He maybe just didn't take on every single tiny little fight. So I would encourage folks, check out Guy's story on Steyer and all the spending against him. Check out my story on Becerra and his record as AG. Check out our voter guide. Those are all on KQED.org. And also, we interviewed Hannah Dreyer, New York Times reporter, who really dug deep at the time into some of what happened with migrant kids when he was HHS secretary. That's in the Political Breakdown feed. Check it out, because that's really fascinating, too. That's like
4: great
3: a
4: episode.
3: Whole other area. All right, we got to say goodbye to Guy. Thanks for being here. We're going to take a short break. When we come back, we will talk cash bail and the latest landmark legal decision on when someone can be held in jail ahead of a criminal trial. 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
1: 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Good evening, 6:42. I'm Michelle Hennigan. Gretchen Lancour will be here at 6:59 with your traffic update. And then at 7 o'clock on Fresh Air, Rose Byrne talks about her acting career and her new role on Broadway in a revival of Noel Coward's Fallen Angels, which recently earned her a Tony nomination. Hear Rose Byrne on Fresh Air coming up tonight at 7 here on KQED News.
3: Welcome back to Political Breakdown. I'm Marisa Lagos. Today I'm thrilled to welcome Arsan Weiss and Rose Michon. They're defense attorneys who just won a big case at the California Supreme Court that could change how we treat people accused of crimes in California. Welcome to the breakdown.
5: Thank you.
6: Thank you.
3: So thrilled to have you both here. So talk about just briefly the case you litigated. This involved the a credit card that belonged to somebody else and a $7 hamburger.
6: That's correct. The trial attorney, Esther Aguayo, contacted us because she had attempted to obtain bail from Mr. Kowalczyk, three times. Mr. Kowalczyk was unhoused at the time. He had found some credit cards. They were not stolen, and tried to buy a hamburger at Five Guys. The cards didn't work. He walked out. He was then charged with a couple of nonviolent felonies.
5: And he didn't even get the hamburger.
6: He didn't even get the hamburger.
5: All right.
6: And then he was detained in custody on a $75,000 bail.
5: For how long was he in jail?
6: He was in jail for several months.
5: Okay. And so what was the basis of the case that you took on?
6: So our basis was we had done several writs in San Mateo County. When I say several, at this time it was probably more than 30 writs on bail and detention. And so we found that it's just not fair that a person who cannot afford money is going to cannot afford bail is going to stay in custody, whereas if someone else could afford it, they would be out of custody for the same crime. So what we did is we filed a writ, and we filed a writ to the Court of Appeal. It got denied. We went to the California Supreme Court. They sent it back down to the Court of Appeal. We then litigated it. So 11 motions later, we got this opinion.
5: And so what did the Supreme Court find?
6: The Supreme Court found two very key issues. One is that the California Constitution limits people who can be detained. And the California Constitution specifically says you have a right to release unless you are charged with violent or sexual felonies or threatening felonies. So that was one. And the second one is that you cannot detain someone on unattainable bail.
5: Hmm. So basically, if you set it so high that someone can't pay it, that's not really offering them bail.
6: Correct.
5: All right. Well, Rose, I want to kind of back up here, and we'll come back to this case in a little bit. But can you just explain to us, like, what is the history of bail? Has this always existed in the United States? Has it changed over the course of our nation's history?
7: Sure. And, you know, we actually had a few professors file amici briefs in this case speaking to that issue. You know, bail, money bail, as we understand it, is relatively recent. I mean, historically, bail was, you know, going back far enough, it was somebody of high standing who can basically vouch for you. It was an assurance to the court that this person would be released, would come back to court. It traditionally was not tied to public safety. It was only tied to that person returning to court. Mm-hmm. And eventually that morphed into this system where basically arbitrary money amounts were assigned to specific types of crimes. And that's how we got our modern bail system. But that was never what it was intended to be.
5: And so, is it different from state to state at this point, the way bail is sort of implemented and used by courts?
7: To a degree, there certainly is, I believe, a nationwide movement away from money bail, because there's a recognition that it's not rooted in what bail has historically been used for, and it also presents the possibility of very unfair treatment for people based on how much money they have. And so there is that move nationwide. And we, in fact, relied on a lot of other states in preparing our briefs in this case to see how other states were handling it.
5: I mean, you're both defense attorneys. You're on one side of the aisle on this, so to speak. But in your mind, what's the purpose of bail?
7: The idea is that it gives the defendant a reason to stay engaged with their case. So it has to be something that they can attain so that they can sort of obtain a stake in the proceeding. And again, the types of cases that Kowalczyk addressed are less serious. They're the nonviolent felonies, misdemeanors, cases where someone isn't generally facing very long sentences of incarceration. So it gives them some incentive to stay engaged with their case, come back to court, follow the directives of the court.
5: Yeah. I mean, and I think that is at the heart of sort of what the tension is between prosecutors who are unhappy with this ruling and obviously you guys who wanted to win it, which is this idea of like, how do you engage people who maybe they're not facing a murder charge, they're not posing a threat to public safety, but they might just sort of throw away their summons and not show up. But there's this other side to it, which is that there's very different outcomes for defendants, whether if they stay in jail versus whether they go home. Can you talk about that? Like,

0: and gets out, but justice isn't really done. And so people who may be inclined to fight their case because they are innocent or they believe they have a defense will forego that so that they can get out sooner. And so that's definitely a concern with keeping people in custody.
1: So, Marcin, talk about if cash bail is not the option, what alternatives exist?
2: There's actually a lot of alternatives, and in fact, there was some amici that gave a whole list of alternatives, because what's the purpose of a person, of bail, is to ensure that a person comes back to court. So when you're looking at ensuring a person comes back to court, you look at the totality of the case, is what Kowalczyk said, the totality of circumstances. So you can have them on GPS monitoring on serious cases. You can have them check in with the court. You can have a whole variety, including they can go to, the court can order that they attend classes, whether it be mental or drug addiction classes. And the whole purpose is to take away any barriers that would prevent a person from appearing in court.
1: If you're just joining us, you're listening to Political Breakdown from KQED News. I'm Marisa Lagos. Our guests today are criminal defense lawyers Marcin Weiss and Rose Michon. So do you believe bail is actually being used to ensure people come back to court, or is it more being used to put people behind bars who haven't been convicted of crimes because maybe they are repeat offenders? Maybe there is this incentive to, like, get them off the streets.
2: I think that bail is now used to keep people in custody. Mm-hmm. And in fact, in several cases that Rose and I have had, that has been specifically stated by judges and by prosecutors. The judge will sometimes issue bail at an amount the client can afford. And then once the DA says, well, we want it higher, for no other reason but to keep a person in custody. And the concurring opinion by Justice Groban has the last two lines is great in that opinion, because it says that this practice ends in California. Mm. And that you to look at what our California Constitution says, which is in pretrial cases, you have a right to release. And something that the courts have said since 2018, which is liberty is the norm. So freedom is what the court should be considering first. And the court should see how a person can be free on the streets while they have a pending case in nonviolent or misdemeanor type cases.
1: I want to push back, though, a little, because you do have these prosecutors who are being held responsible for the conditions on our streets, especially in the Bay Area, right? And in this case, the defendant had more than 60 convictions and a history of failing to adhere to release conditions. And an algorithm that was used, which is part of what I think a lot of people who support bail reform is like, okay, let's use these algorithms to essentially say, like, what is the risk that this person won't show up or that they might be dangerous again? It gave him the highest possible risk score. Again, he's not a violent defendant, but he is one that has a history of not sort of complying with these court orders. So how do you, like, kind of square that circle?
2: Sure. So when you're looking at these algorithms, that different counties use different algorithms. And the problem is with these algorithms is there's no science behind it. And when you're looking at San Mateo's algorithms, what they take into account is if you have a job, mm-hmm. then that, if you don't, that's goes negatively disfavored for you. They also look, if you have any drug convictions, that goes against you. So when you're looking at these algorithms, that is not something that will help the court, I believe, in order to determine how a person will comply with the court orders. And so when you're looking at the Kowalczyk case, looking at the non-financial conditions of release of the case and the person. So, for example, with Mr. Kowalczyk, if there's a history of him not coming in, the question is, and there's also a history of him attending many court appearances. Mm. So it's not like he would not make court appearances. He, over the years, and he does have a lengthy history of non-violent misdemeanor cases, but he attended court regularly. And when you're looking at why he didn't attend, that's where I think the defense attorney, which in this case, Ms. Aguayo, she presented a treatment plan. Hmm. And he was also on the wait list to get housing, and he had gotten the housing. And so there's what I think what the pushback is that we have to be more prepared for these non-financial conditions of release for clients. And that's something that is

0: never been done. So looking at the history, I don't think it's fair to say that people aren't going to come to court, but people have not been given the opportunity of certain non-financial conditions of release.
1: Rose, I want to pivot a little back to the legal questions here, because this conversation around bail has really changed over the last decade. There was a push, you know, among activists and others to really sort of sideline cash bail. And some of that's been through attempts. There was a ballot measure that failed to eliminate cash bail in California. There's been legislation, but there's also been these court cases. And the Quelzit case really is predated by the Kenneth Humphrey case. Can you remind us what that case was about and, like, who's Kenneth Humphrey?
2: Yes. So Humphrey was a case that came out of San Francisco. I believe it's a San Francisco Public Defender's Office that pursued that writ. And in that case, the defendant was detained on, I believe it was $600,000 bail and eventually reduced to $350,000 bail. And in that case, it actually was a violent case. It was a robbery, but it was the circumstances that the court found didn't warrant detention, but warranted that high of a bail that was unaffordable for the defendant. And after litigation to the Court of Appeal and the Supreme Court, the court held that detaining someone solely because of a lack of ability to pay is unconstitutional. So that case sort of set the stage for Kowalczyk that then built off it.
1: So, like, stepping back here and thinking about, say, a nonviolent case like Kowalczyk, with these two court decisions in the books now in California, how should someone like him be handled by a court?
2: So, you know, it's important to remember that courts still have quite a bit of power to detain people who are actually dangerous. You know, Section 12 is pretty robust, and it does offer detention without bail as an option. And that's something the public should really like, because it means no matter how wealthy you are, you would not be able to buy your way out of custody if you're charged with a qualifying crime. And so it does give the courts the tools to sort of treat each defendant as needed. So if they're subject to detention under Section 12, the prosecution needs to present a certain threshold of evidence. If that threshold is met, that person can be detained without bail. If it is not
1: met, if they're dangerous.
2: If they're dangerous, if they prove both that the crime occurred, that person did commit a crime, not beyond a reasonable doubt, it's a lower threshold, but there's some evidence they committed the crime, and there's also evidence that they cannot be safely released. That person can be detained. For people that don't qualify with those types of offenses, the court can tailor treatment plans to their specific needs, which is actually a lot more beneficial than just sort of releasing someone on a monetary bail without any support.
1: I mean, given, though, the way that Humphrey kind of set the groundwork for the case that you all then litigated, and the fact that we haven't seen a sea change in California, how do you think this is going to be implemented? Like, are you as defense attorneys going to have to go and sort of challenge every individual bail case? Or do you think judges and prosecutors are going to follow what you see as the real letter and law of this ruling?
0: I think we're seeing kind of a little bit of everything, because everyone is trying in the criminal justice partners in every county trying to figure it out. And in some instances, prosecutors are coming with lists and say, okay, these fall under Kowalczyk, so we can talk about releasing these. Then you have private attorneys such as ourselves or court appointed that are then bringing bail motions. And then you also have public defenders or the private defender panel in San Mateo getting a list of cases of people that are in custody because of high bail. So what's happening now is the first phase is getting these people on calendar in order to have the bail. Then the next part is, how are we going to ensure that the courts follow Kowalczyk? Mm-hmm. And I think judges generally truly want to follow the case law. And so I think that there will be times when I think every county, because it's so new, that we will have to file appeals. And I think that the defense bar is prepared to do that. And I think in some instances, the prosecutor is prepared to do that. And so I think that it's kind of a wait and see right now, but it seems like in most counties, everyone is attempting to work together.
1: That is Marcianne Weiss and Rose Michon. They're defense attorneys who just had a big one at the California Supreme Court. Thank you both for coming in today.
2: Thanks so much for having
0: us.
2: Thank
0: you.
1: Before we go, join us for a town hall at KQED with Tom Steyer. He's one of the top polling Democrats in the race for governor. Steyer will be talking with KQED's Guy Marzorati and taking audience questions. That's on Tuesday, May 26th at 6 p.m. at KQED's headquarters here in San Francisco. You can register at kqed.org/events. We'll also add a link to our show notes. And for more election information, including our voter guide, you can visit kqed.org/voter guide. For today, Thursday, March 21st, that is a wrap. Political Breakdown's a production of KQED. Our engineer today is Christopher Beal. Our producer is Izzy Bloom. Our video team includes Alex Tran, Jim McKee, Matt Morales, Jalar Zeta, and Vivian Morales. I'm Marisa Lagos. See you next time.
3: Rose Byrne is coming up on Fresh Air after your KQED traffic update. Headed back to Vallejo, here's Gretchen Lancour.
4: In Vallejo, eastbound 37 and the eastbound 80 connector to Auto Mall are closed. Fire and paramedics are on scene with a fatal rollover crash. They're working to extract another passenger that's trapped in a vehicle. There's no estimated time for reopening there. In Richmond, a crash with major injuries for 80 eastbound at Hilltop. The middle lanes are blocked here. And northbound on the Benicia Bridge, a car fire at mid-span has all lanes blocked. Traffic is standing still from Waterfront. Gretchen Lancour for KQED.
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5: From WHYY in Philadelphia, I'm Terry Gross with Fresh Air. Today, Rose Byrne. She starred in Bridesmaids, Neighbors, Platonic, Damages, and If I Had Legs, I'd Kick You, about a woman who's spiraling, trying to care for her sick daughter while her own life is unraveling.
6: She really sort of plays with the edge of consciousness, I think, in many ways, and tapped into sort of like the monster within and the fear of being a parent and the horror of being a parent.
5: Byrne's raw performance won a Golden Globe and an Oscar nomination this year. Now she's nominated for a Tony for her performance in a revival of Noel Coward's play, Fallen Angels. Later, TV critic David Bianculli on the end of The Late Show with Stephen Colbert. The final episode airs tonight. First News.
7: Live from NPR News in Washington, I'm Ryland Barton. President Trump is again threatening a U.S. military intervention in Cuba. He said past presidents have considered intervening in Cuba for decades, but that, quote, it looks like I'll be the one that does it. Yesterday, the Trump administration announced criminal charges against former Cuban President Raul Castro, and many believe Trump is following the same playbook as when he ousted Venezuelan leader Nicolas Maduro, as NPR's Ryan Lucas reports.
8: The Trump administration also has ramped up pressure on the island, squeezed it economically, and now we have the Castro indictment, which some people certainly see as a prelude to potential military action. Cuba's president, in fact, yesterday accused the U.S. of trying to create a pretext to attack the country. Now, potential U.S. military action could target just Castro, or it could target Cuba more generally, but either way, experts say it's unclear that the Cuban government would respond the same way that Venezuela's did.
7: NPR's Ryan Lucas reporting. Federal law enforcement officials announced charges today against 15 people in Minnesota for allegedly stealing more than $90 million of federal funds. Minnesota Public Radio's Kyra Miles reports.
9: Charges included submitting bills for health care services never rendered and defrauding child care assistance programs and autism service centers. Federal officials say this is the largest autism fraud scheme ever charged by the Department of Justice. Colin McDonald, who leads the DOJ's National Fraud Enforcement Division, says this is the beginning of a renewed effort to eradicate fraud across the country.
10: Our cases today involve seven different state-managed Medicaid programs that have been systematically pilfered by fraudsters who treated Minnesota-run programs as their personal piggy bank.
9: The DOJ also announced a new expansion of the Healthcare Fraud Midwest Strike Force in Minnesota. They're hiring 15 more prosecutors. For NPR News, I'm Kyra Miles in St. Paul.
7: Government weather forecasters expect 8 to 14 named storms will form in the Atlantic this hurricane season. NPR's Rebecca Hersher reports that's a slightly smaller number than average.
11: The main reason for the relatively small number of storms is El Niño, the cyclic weather pattern that makes it harder for hurricanes to form in the Atlantic. But that doesn't mean people in hurricane-prone parts of the U.S. can rest easy, says Neil Jacobs, who leads the National Oceanic and Atmospheric Administration.
12: Even though we're expecting a below-average season in the Atlantic, it's very important to understand that it only takes one. We have had Category 5s make landfall in the past during below-average seasons.
11: And he says it's not just people on the coast who are at risk. Hurricanes and tropical storms have caused deadly flooding thousands of miles inland. Rebecca Hersher, NPR News.
7: The Atlantic hurricane season is June 1st through November 30th. 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
13: Live from KQED News, I'm Natalia Navarro. Governor Gavin Newsom today signed an executive order directing state agencies to draft new protections for workers displaced by artificial intelligence. KQED's Rachel Miro reports from our Silicon Valley desk.
4: The order calls for exploring expanded unemployment insurance, job retraining programs, and what Newsom calls universal basic capital, giving all residents a stake in assets like corporate stocks or wealth funds. In a statement, the governor said, quote, "This moment demands that we reimagine the entire system." The news comes shortly after Meta announced it's laying off about 8,000 people because of AI. Labor leaders say the real test will come when agencies report back with actual policy recommendations and the governor decides whether he's willing to sign them into law. I'm Rachel Miro, KQED News.
13: The trial of seven pro-Palestinian protesters who blocked the Golden Gate Bridge in 2024 continues this week. KQED's Juan Carlos Lara reports from the San Francisco Superior Courthouse.
14: Prosecutors have called witnesses, including a California Highway Patrol sergeant who talked about the sleeping dragon devices used in the protest. Those are PVC pipes with internal locks that demonstrators use to chain themselves to each other and to their vehicles, blocking southbound traffic. Dennis Mulligan, head of the Golden Gate Bridge District, also testified that officials considered using special trucks to move the median barrier and open a new lane for the trapped cars, but decided it was unsafe to do so. The seven defendants face charges of felony conspiracy, along with several misdemeanors for the hours-long bridge shutdown. I'm Juan Carlos Lara, KQED News.
13: And I'm Natalia Navarro.
3: 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Patchy fog will roll in after midnight tonight. Expect overnight lows in the 50s. A slight cool down starts tomorrow. Friday highs in the Bay region will range from 60 at Ocean Beach to 86 in Concord. The forecast high for Sacramento tomorrow is 93. 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
5: This is Fresh Air. I'm Terry Gross. Our guest today is actor Rose Byrne. Known for both drama and comedy, she's now one of the few actresses to be nominated for an Oscar and a Tony in the same year. She's currently on Broadway in the revival of the Noel Coward play Fallen Angels. She spoke with Fresh Air's Anne-Marie Baldonado.
15: When Rose Byrne appeared on American TV in 2007 in the show Damages, it was clear she was a dramatic force. Playing opposite Glenn Close, she was nominated for 2 Emmys and 2 Golden Globe Awards. Then she starred in a series of comedies, Get 'Em to the Greek, Bridesmaids, and Neighbors, and it became apparent that she's also one of our most gifted comedic actors. Her work in the last year alone shows that she's so good at playing complex characters in any genre. She stars opposite Seth Rogen in the Apple TV comedy Platonic, and she received an Oscar nomination for her raw performance in the film If I Had Legs, I'd Kick You. Now Rose Byrne is on Broadway in the play Fallen Angels. It's a revival of the 1925 Noel Coward play, a farce about two wealthy women married English, who go a bit crazy when they hear that the man they had both been involved with before they were married is coming to town. Both Byrne and her co-star, Kelly O'Hara, have been nominated for Tonys for Best Actress in a Play. Rose Byrne, welcome to Fresh Air.
16: Hi, thanks so much.
15: Now, this play is from the 1920s. It was scandalous back then because it was about two women talking about having affairs with the same man before they were married. Had you known this play or had you performed Noel Coward before? And I'll say that Coward is a British playwright known for writing sophisticated, witty comedies about the upper class, you know, funny with a lot going on underneath.
16: I wasn't familiar with the play. Scott Ellis, who's the artistic director of the Roundabout Theatre, brought it to me and Kelly O'Hara for a benefit reading for the Roundabout. So that's how I discovered the play. Obviously, I was familiar with Noel Coward. I'd seen productions of his more popular plays, I guess, that are done sort of very frequently. Like I'd seen Private Lives, I'd seen Hay Fever. Like I've seen productions of his other plays. But Fallen Angels was, no, I didn't know it. It's a lesser done play. So it was a really interesting discovery.
15: I want to play a scene from the play. Here you and your co-star, Kelly O'Hara, are discussing your ex-lover, Maurice, who's French, who you haven't seen in years. You're both excited about the possibility of him visiting. Kelly O'Hara speaks first.
17: I say, wouldn't it be too wonderful if he arrived suddenly now?
18: Oh, I should choke.
17: You're sure you left a thoroughly clear message at your flat in case he went there first?
18: Of course. Mm.
17: We're bound to get a frightful shock when we do see him.
18: Oh, I don't see why.
17: Well, he's bound to have got bald or gone fat or something.
18: No, no, he won't have changed at all. He wouldn't come if he had, because he's far too conceited.
17: No, not conceited, a little vain, perhaps, naturally.
18: With those eyes, who can blame him?
17: No, and those hands.
18: And those teeth.
17: Oh, and those legs.
18: Oh,
15: That's a scene from the play Fallen Angels. Rose Byrne, you're Australian. You live in the U.S. now. Can you talk about your accent in this play? I would think it's some of this dialogue is fun to say, and some of the words, the syllables get drawn out, like the way you say eyes, blame, even teeth in this clip.
16: I mean, yeah, it is the language he uses, sort of linguistic gymnastics and the extraordinary vocabulary of Noel Coward is a delight. Yeah, we work with Kate Wilson, who's the head of voice at Juilliard, and I've been working with her now for nearly 10 years, and she's extraordinary because she's just like consonants, consonants, consonants. You got to hit the consonants, stick the landing. Like it's sort of the language that sort of is everything in a way. It is this brilliant sort of use of language that he had at the age of 25, I believe, when he wrote this play. It's all in the delivery and the kind of the pacing of it and the just staying very lightly on all of the language. It's a real tightrope. Yeah, I never tire of sitting backstage and I'm constantly rediscovering the words that, and he peppers throughout, like the word callous is throughout, which I just love. It's so delicious and just brilliant. And bitterly is used a lot. It was a bitter time, bitterly, and it's just these brilliant words that he uses that I've started to use in my day-to-day as I walk around in my life now.
15: You're doing everything bitterly now.
16: Exactly. It was a bitter time, I say, in the morning to my children, and they're like, what?
15: Well, it's interesting you said that thing about consonants, but in that clip we just heard, too, it's like the vowels, too. It's like what happens to the vowels in an upper-crusty British accent, maybe?
16: Yeah. And also, you know, the lover, his name is Maurice, which is a wonderful name because it's like Maurice. It's like hidden truths in there and a hidden kind of subtext that we just dig and mine for every night. And vulgarity, words like that. It's just brilliant. It's so fun.
15: For a lot of the show, you and your co-star Kelly O'Hara are playing drunk, both of your
16: characters. Like an hour.
15: getting
16: drunk.
15: Yes, slowly but surely you're getting drunk over the course of the evening. And so much of the comedy comes from that. How do you prepare to act drunk and how do you actually do it?
16: It's interesting. Well, his writing is so brilliant with the drunkenness. Like he's, you know, the switching of words and the slow decline and the volume. It's very specific in the stage directions. My character gets louder continually throughout this sequence of them drinking, which is very funny and very true about drunk people. They often get louder and louder and louder, and that's what happens to Jane. And then it's referred to in the third act that she was much worse than Julia, and she really is. She sort of unravels, and then there's a violence that comes out in the character too that is very dark and can also happen. I've seen with people when they get too inebriated, sometimes it can really, you know, it can be not reveal the best part of them.
15: Yeah, there's a lot of physical comedy in this play. It reminded me actually of kind of Lucy and Ethel and I Love Lucy as far as the physicality of it. Or maybe you're both Lucy over the top.
16: It's just such an honor. I mean, that, you know, that we stand on the shoulders of those women, you know, of those and like Carol Burnett, like they're just on a pedestal. Kristen Wiig, you know, mm-hmm. the physical comedy of those performances. Julia Louis-Dreyfus, I mean, John Cleese, these are the people I put on pedestals. Maya Rudolph, you know, are just brilliant physical comedians. So we've definitely pushed that side of things, which has been very fun.
15: How does performing in a Broadway show, 8 shows a week, how does it compare to shooting a movie? You know, even like something so kind of adrenaline pumped as your last film, If I Had Legs, I'd Kick You. I was just wondering how it feels differently, those different kinds of performance.
16: No, it's a great question. It's something I'm sort of wrestling with because it's kind of a little bit hard to describe in any erudite fashion, but it feels we are trying to reach the back row, you know, so it's a physically, it's just bigger. It is a bigger experience, and then to perform in a bigger arena like that, and to still remain truthful in that sense of like, you know, I felt like I was screaming when I first got up because we're not wearing mics either. There's mics on the stage, but we get up there, and I'm like, what? You know, hello, Jane. You know, starting to yell. Like, how do I translate that in a way that still feels authentic? But the theatricality of that, leaning into that too. So it's been a learning curve again to do that. But I had long wanted to do a true comedic piece on stage. Like, it's been one of my dreams. So this has been extraordinary to have this experience.
15: I also like that you do some hair acting in this play. Like at your hair shows how drunk you are and like what may have happened to you over the course of the evening because your hair is really big. And it actually reminded me of your hair acting in the movie Spy from 2015.
16: Thank you. Which I'm glad you threaded that needle, yes. Anne-Marie. I appreciate that.
15: There are so many fun things like your hair, what you do with a napkin, and you and your co-star, Kelly O'Hara, are constantly re-pouring yourself champagne. Yeah. So there's you know, there's champagne all over. So it's just interesting, all the different kind of props that you use.
16: Yeah, and that's listening to that clip. The main thing about that clip is timing when I drink and when I eat, because you're constantly drinking and I'm constantly eating throughout that sequence, which is fine, but it did take a minute through the previews to really figure out how to time that technically so it's funny, you know, to get the breath on the beats for the comedy and also to establish how much they're drinking, you know. So it's that was again sort of a technical physical feat to figure that out.
15: Do you eat the same things every, like, are you ingesting the same amount of
16: that
15: water?
16: Was also a process
15: food?
16: Of like figuring out what could be an oyster, what can we eat that is, you know, described in the play of what they're eating, and then figure out, so that was also a process of figuring out all of that stuff. And, but also really fun. I mean, it's so fun and delicious.
15: Well, what are you eating? You're not eating oysters.
16: So the oysters is a jello. Ooh. It's a yellow, like a lemon flavored jello, which is actually good. It's like very bland. And then there's one chicken sausage that we, you know, kind of nibble on. And then these like weird sort of like potato things with the steak. And then we have like donut holes when we're eating. It's supposed to be profiteroles.
15: Yeah. Yeah, you eat a lot of those profiteroles throughout.
16: I'm eating a lot of them, and they've sort of become, again, a source of some of the comedy, like playing with the food and all that kind of stuff.
15: Well, let's take a short break here and then we'll talk some more. My guest is Golden Globe winning actor Rose Byrne. Her films include If I Had Legs, I'd Kick You, Bridesmaids, and Neighbors. Her TV series include Platonic, Physical, and Damages. She's currently on Broadway in the revival of the play Fallen Angels. She received a Tony nomination for her performance. More after a break. This is Fresh Air.

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1: The Forum rebroadcast is just ahead here on KQED. Leslie McClurg was the guest host this morning, and it starts after your traffic update, including some trouble now in Vallejo. Good evening, Al Rogers.
2: Good evening, Michelle. We have a solo vehicle accident, major accident, that has the ramp from eastbound 37 to eastbound 80 closed. An investigation ongoing with this one. And we're just coming in from San Francisco of a multi-vehicle accident, possibly a couple of accidents, southbound 101 before Cesar Chavez, blocking the right lane. Al Rogers for KQED.
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0: From KQED in San Francisco, I'm Leslie McClurg in today for Alexis Madrigal. A recent documentary is reigniting a painful debate in Poland about who gets to tell the story of the Holocaust. The film, Among Neighbors, traces the stories of some Jewish survivors who returned home to Poland after World War II, only to face fatal violence from their own former neighbors. The documentary has won awards, but it's also sparked political backlash in Poland, where some officials accuse the filmmaker of distorting history. We'll talk with Bay Area director Yoav Potash about growing nationalism in Poland. That's all coming up next, right after this news.
1: Live from NPR News, I'm Giles Snyder. Comic Stephen Colbert is saying goodbye to The Late Show. After 11 years in the host chair, his final show gets underway on the East Coast shortly. CBS Paramount Plus canceled it, citing financial reasons, but as NPR's Mandalito Barco reports, Colbert's fans say it's because of his criticism of President Trump.
2: Stephen Colbert has never stopped roasting Donald Trump, though he never directly blamed the president for getting canceled, but many of his friends and fans have. On the eve of his finale, Colbert invited on some of his famous friends, including Billy Crystal, Amy Sedaris, and Robert De Niro. Then he welcomed musical guest Bruce Springsteen.
3: You're the first guy in America who's lost his show because we got a president who can't take a joke.
2: Springsteen also called out Trump loyalist Larry Ellison and his son David Ellison, who owns CBS Paramount Plus. Then he sang an anti-Trump anthem about ICE agents who killed protesters Renee Good and Alex Pretty.
3: Who remember the names of those who died.
2: Colbert ends his show tonight with a surprise guest. Mandalita Barco, NPR News.
1: Secretary of State Marco Rubio says President Trump prefers a negotiated settlement with Cuba, but he says the likelihood of that is not very high right now. The administration's been ramping up pressure on the communist government to change its system, as NPR's Michelle Kellerman reports.
4: A day after the Department of Justice announced an indictment against former Cuban President Raul Castro, Secretary Rubio kept up the pressure, describing Cuba as a national security threat for its connections to Russia and China.
5: And the other thing that poses a threat to the national security of the United States is to have a failed state 90 miles from our shores run by friends of our adversaries.
4: He would not say if the U.S. would try to arrest the 94-year-old Castro, as the Trump administration did with Venezuelan leader Nicolas Maduro earlier this year. Rubio was speaking on the tarmac in Florida before heading to Sweden for a NATO meeting. Michelle Kellerman, NPR News, the State Department.
1: Also in Washington, the U.S. Commission of Fine Arts has approved the design plan for President Trump's 250-foot arch across the National Mall. NPR's Rachel Treisman reports.
6: The 7-member commission, appointed by President Trump, approved an earlier design last month with proposed changes. The version that they greenlit was very similar to the original, even keeping the 84-foot gold statues on top that the commission had suggested nixing. Members of the public shared concerns at the meeting about the arch's scale, tone, and location near Arlington National Cemetery. The commission secretary says they got some 600 written comments overwhelmingly against it. Another federal agency, the National Capital Planning Commission, will consider the arch at its next meeting in early June. Rachel Treisman, NPR News.
1: And you're listening to NPR News. A federal judge today sentenced a Minnesota woman to 42 years in prison for leading what prosecutors say was the nation's largest COVID fraud scheme. Matt Sepik of Minnesota Public Radio reports Amy Bach among dozens of defendants convicted in the case.
7: Amy Bach founded the nonprofit Feeding Our Future, which was at the center of a conspiracy to steal nearly $250 million from federal child nutrition programs through fraudulent reimbursement claims. Former Assistant U.S. Attorney Joe Thompson, who was lead prosecutor in the case, says the 42-year term is justified.
8: Well, it's a long sentence, and Amy Bach did everything she could to earn it. The judge found what we all knew, which was that Feeding Our Future was entirely fraudulent.
7: Bach is white, but the majority of her 78 co-defendants are Somali-American. Most are U.S. citizens, but President Donald Trump pointed to the fraud to justify his recent immigration enforcement operation here. For NPR News, I'm Matt Sepik in Minneapolis.
1: SpaceX says it may try again tomorrow. The private private space company scrubbed a test launch set for today in Texas of a bigger version of the company's Starship. The countdown clock got within 30 seconds before the decision to scrub was made. A series of problems forced the delay as SpaceX prepares to go public in what could be the largest IPO ever. The premier of the Canadian province of Alberta, Danielle Smith, says voters will be asked this fall whether it's time to leave Canada. In a primetime address earlier tonight, though, Smith said the referendum will not trigger separation, but rather it would start the legal process toward a binding vote. She said her preference is to remain. This is NPR News.
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10: 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Mostly clear tonight along the San Francisco Bay shoreline. We'll have patchy fog after midnight and lows in the 50s. Tomorrow will be sunny after the morning fog. Friday highs will be in the 60s at the ocean, 70s near the bay, and in the 80s inland. 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
0: Welcome to Forum. I'm Leslie McClurg. I'm in today for Alexis Madrigal. For centuries, Poland was home to one of the largest Jewish communities in the world. But after the Holocaust, some Jews who managed to survive the war and finally return to their hometowns discovered their nightmare was definitely not over. The documentary Among Neighbors tells their stories through eyewitness testimony and animation. It's a beautiful film, heart-wrenching. It follows an aging Polish woman haunted by what she witnessed as a child after the war and her effort to find a long-lost young Jewish friend she'd lost track of. The film is drawing international attention, both for its incredible storytelling and the fierce political reaction it's sparked in Poland. Bay Area filmmaker Yoav Potash joins us now. Welcome.
11: Thank you. Pleasure to be here. I listen to Forum all the time.
0: How did you come to this story?
11: Well, it all began one day in 2014 when Anita Friedman, who is a real pillar of the Jewish community here in the Bay Area, she's the executive director of Jewish Family and Children's Services, among other things, called me and said, "Do you want to go to Poland?" And I said, "Why?" And she said, "Well, we're rededicating the cemetery in what was my father's shtetl." And a shtetl means a Eastern European Jewish village. And I said, "Yes, I want to go," because I had seen Fiddler on the Roof as a kid. So I knew about shtetls, you know, that if you think of Fiddler on the Roof, that's basically what a shtetl is, a place like that. And I also knew that they had ceased to exist. And of course, the ostensible reason why they'd ceased to exist was the Holocaust. But I was interested to see a shtetl or what remained of one. And from the get-go, I kind of upped the ante and said to her, "You know, if you're going to bring me all the way to Poland, how about instead of only filming this ceremony of rededication, I'll also knock on the doors, try to find the oldest residents of the town, and ask them if they can tell us about the era when about 2/3 of the residents of this town were Jewish, and of course today there were zero Jews left." So that's how it all began. And during that first trip, a transformation occurred that made me realize this was going to be bigger and deeper than I had imagined.
0: We're going to hear a clip from the Friedmans, I think, on that first trip. So this is Anita Friedman, who you just mentioned, and her son, Aaron, while they're in this town. Go ahead.
11: Before we play a small correction. So what they're about to describe is actually something that occurred before I got in the picture. I came in 2014. What we're about to hear is when they first went to the town by themselves without me in 2005 to sort of explore their family roots.
0: Let's hear it.
12: I always knew from my parents that the firehouse used to be the synagogue. It was the center of Jewish life.
13: We started taking pictures. And all of a sudden, we were approached by two men. We didn't know what they were saying, but they started grabbing for the cameras.
12: They got very aggressive. They started to push my sons around.
13: I did catch the word Jid, which is Jew. We had a guide with us, a translator, who turned to us and said, "We need to leave now. They know you're Jews." And we got in the van and we took off. I remember sitting in the van in stunned silence and just how frightened my mother was. I remember even as a 14-year-old kid just thinking, this town has something to hide.
0: What does this town have to hide?
11: So that's what I stumbled into in that first trip. Talking to those elders around the town, a lot of them, first of all, kind of saw me as almost like a Jewish ambassador. Like, oh, here comes this Jewish guy with a camera. And I remember when Jews used to live here. I remember when we used to play with them and we used to go and visit the Jewish shopkeepers and they would toss candy to us. And they were really kind of excited to have a vessel for these memories. And they're in their final years, of course. But the transformation that occurred was there was one woman in particular who stood in her doorway the whole interview. Like, we knocked on her door. She never invited us in, but she also never told us to go away. And she just started talking. And she was the first one to say, Jews were killed here 6 months after World War II. And of course, that meant it wasn't the Nazis. It was local people. And that just really shook me and shocked me and was so different than all of the other Holocaust stories that I'd read or seen in films. And it kind of crystallized for me that this should be a film. This is more than a project I'm doing with Anita and her family. This needs to be a standalone documentary. And at that point, my vision was, okay, this is the story of a small town with a rich, vibrant, shared Jewish-Polish past and a horrible dark secret about how that past met its ultimate ending, and that it wasn't the Nazis who put the final nail in the coffin. It was their neighbors.
0: Has that been reported before? You just said you were shocked and surprised, but as you were reporting, did you learn, has that story been revealed elsewhere, or is this really new information?
11: I don't claim to be the first to sort of discover this type of story. And in fact, I learned over the years that this was part of a phenomenon of the hostile environment that Jews encountered after World War II, that it was extremely dangerous to be a Jew in Poland, even after the Nazis were gone. The pot of anti-Semitism had been not only stirred up, but really fed more fuel. And there were loose guns all over because there had just been a war. And during the war, of course, there were lots of seemingly empty Jewish houses that Polish people had moved into. So there were all kinds of reasons where the dynamic had shifted such that when Holocaust survivors came stumbling back to these towns, Poles were not welcoming them, to say the least. And those who decided to sort of do a favor towards those Holocaust survivors ran out and warned them, don't come back. It's too dangerous. They will kill you. And of course, then there were those who did, you know, do those violent acts, and there were somewhere, you know, I don't have an exact number how many Jews were killed in this manner, but it happened all over Poland. It happened in small shtetls, especially because there was no Allied presence out in these little towns, but it also happened even in the cities, and the largest such incident happened 6 months after the one documented in my film, so a whole year after the end of the war, and over 40 Jews were killed in a single day in the town of Kielce, which was a sizable, like a small city, essentially. So it's horrific, but I think it had not been very examined, in part because I think, like, filmmakers, for example, looking to make a film that covers the Holocaust in some way, it's such a dark, horrible time that I think we were attracted to stories that bring some light to that, where there's some hope and there's some hero who comes in and saves people. And those are wonderful stories to tell and to share. You think of a film like Schindler's List. Of course, that's a great film, but that was by far the exception for someone to take that risk and to do it selflessly. And what my film gets into is much more the gray zone of Polish complicity, or even the ways where Poles did help Jews. Sometimes it was not so selfless. It was done for money. It was sometimes done in an inhumane way. In the film, we tell the story of a Holocaust survivor, and he was hidden for 2 years by a Polish family. And we have an impulse to think, oh, wow, a Polish family hid a Jewish child during the Holocaust? How heroic, how brave, how selfless. They could have been killed for doing that. All of that is true. And yet they were doing it for money. And as he described it, he was kept like an animal in a cage. So that makes us have to look at that impulse of ascribing heroism to those people through a new lens and kind of rethink it and realize things aren't always as simple as we wish they could be.
0: Well, let's hear, you were just sort of introduced, so it's a good segue. Let's hear a clip. This is from Yakov Goldstein, who you just mentioned. Again, he was held in this kind of cage-like attic in this Polish apartment, and this is him coming out of it.
14: Strangely enough, it was the first time that I saw the sky and sun in almost 2 years. It was middle of summer. The light was blinding. But then, almost immediately after I came out, two German soldiers came and caught me. They took me to the German police. And immediately, the two policemen ordered me to put down my trousers. Then they saw that I'm circumcised. They didn't have to guess that I'm Jewish. And they decided immediately to kill me. They schlepped me to a near wall, and the rifles were already ready to shoot and to kill me. So for me, this was the end. Death came for me.
0: We will hear more from Yoav Potash and what really happened to him. He did not die. We'll hear the rest of that. Again, we are talking about the documentary Among Neighbors. Stay with us. We'll be right back after this break.
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0: Welcome back to Forum. You are listening to a conversation with Yoav Potash talking about his new documentary, Among Neighbors. We're going to jump right back into that segment that you just heard. I just want you to kind of contextualize. So we just heard a segment. This is a young man who was held inside a kind of attic-like box for 2 years. He crawls out because his legs are not working because of the fact that he was held in this box. Out into the street right after the war.
11: During the war.
0: Warsaw was just taken by the Germans. He can't even walk. German soldiers come up to him. He made it through this 2 years, but now they're about to kill him. He's sitting on this, you know, sort of ledge. Then what happens?
11: Well, then he says a miracle happened. And I kind of want to leave it there for your listeners. I want them to see the film for themselves so that they can see what that miracle is. I mean, of course, you know he survived because he's telling you the tale. And yet it's a great storytelling moment for me. And I'm not trying to toot my own horn. It's Yaakov's story where he, experienced this, as he calls it, a miracle, where he was literally on the brink of death. These two German police officers had their rifles pointed at him. They were about to take him out because he was a Jew, and that was it. And this was all happening in the setting of the Germans having decided to flatten Warsaw, to raze it, burn it to the ground. They were setting the buildings on fire. They were knocking them down, and that was in reaction to the Warsaw uprising that Poles and Jews had dared to rise up and fight back. The Nazis felt like we're going to teach them a lesson. But of course, the fact that they were flattening every building in Warsaw meant that Yaakov had to come crawling out of his hiding place. So I was really struck by his story once I encountered it. I mean, it grabbed my heart. And I'm someone who has interviewed many Holocaust survivors over the years and have become familiar with those kinds of stories. And yet his really stood out to me. It had all these unique qualities to it. One other part of it that grabbed me from the very beginning was when he was in that hiding place and he described what it was like. The one thing that he said prevented him from losing his mind was that a little girl in this family brought him a book every day or two from the local library. And that just, it spoke to me because I'm a storyteller. I'm someone who loves books, loves to escape through reading and watching films. And the idea that this small child who was starving and trying to evade genocide could still experience that escape. And then and that, in fact, it was the one thing he had going for him. You know, it just spoke to me in such a profound way that it re-energized me to keep going making this film because at the point when I found Yaakov and his story, I'd actually already been making this film for 4 years. So it was a big surprise and a wonderful thing to add to the story of this town, to discover this Holocaust survivor from the very town that I had already been researching and exploring and unearthing the Polish side of the story, and to now have a chance to bring it back together and include the Jewish perspective as well.
0: We are talking about a new documentary by Yoav Potash called Among Neighbors. Have you seen the film? We'd love to hear from listeners who may be familiar with the content that Yoav is sharing. Do you plan to see the film? Do you have any questions for the director? Maybe do you have a connection to Poland? Maybe this is history that you're familiar with. We'd love to hear from you. You can give us a call now at 866-733-6786. Again, that's 866-733-6786. You can also email your comments, your questions to forum@kqed.org. You can also find us on all our social channels, Blue Sky, Instagram, we're at KQED Forum, or you can join our Discord community. Let's talk about a different character in the movie, Pelagia. I'm not going to try to butcher her last name. What did her Jewish neighbors mean to her growing up during World War II, and then what did she eventually come to witness?
11: So Pelagia was a wonderful discovery. I talked earlier about the woman in the doorway who was the first one to tell us that Jews were murdered in the town. A year later, an organization that I was in touch with, asking them for photos of this little town, Gniewyszew it's called, they said, guess what? We just received a handwritten letter from an 85-year-old woman who said she's from Gniewyszew, and she saw those murders. She was a direct eyewitness, and she wants to come forward and tell her story now. And so it was very exciting to meet her. The chief rabbi of Poland was involved as well, because it's part of his job to know those stories and learn where the bodies are buried, quite literally, so that those graves can at least be recognized and honored in whatever way is possible. And what came through once we met her was that she was clearly very fond of her Jewish neighbors, one family in particular who lived across the street from her grandfather's house. She remembered them as the Weinberg family. They ran a fabric shop, and the mother in the family was really the one who ran the day-to-day operations. And clearly Pelagia thought she was beautiful and intelligent. And then they had a son, Janek, who she thought was really cute.
0: A little crush.
11: Yeah, she really kept her eye on him and had a little sweet spot for him, even though he was a little younger than her, but she just thought he was adorable. And so during the war, she wanted to find out how they were doing, and she kept trying to track them. And she even snuck in to the Jewish ghetto with her mother. And her mother was going to barter with Jews.
0: Inside the ghetto. And so she's bringing food and they're giving her candlesticks or something.
11: Yes. And so just that context lets you know it's not a fair environment to be bartering with Jews. It'd be one thing to bring them some food, but to come to trade a few potatoes for whatever belongings they have that might be very valuable, but actually aren't that needed when you're starving to death.
0: Right. You need potatoes. You don't need candlesticks.
11: Right. So her mother is there to do that, but Pelagia is there because she wants to really find out, is Janek okay? And also just to see that whole family. And one thing that happened was the mother who ran the fabric shop gave Pelagia a piece of fabric, a swatch, I guess, or a large piece. Let her choose one, and Pelagia took it, and it was clearly so special to her, because as she went on and told us her entire story, she actually buried that piece of fabric during the war as a way to preserve it when the front line was sort of roaring through the town and everything could have been burned or destroyed. She unearthed it after the war, and she made it into a dress. So it clearly came to symbolize her connection between herself now and the past, her family and the Jewish family across the street. And all of that is what pushed me as a filmmaker to say, well, we need to give the audience some way to visualize this.
0: I was going to say, so you animate this. I mean, this is where you sort of make an interesting film choice.
11: Yeah. And it wasn't one I made lightly, to think of adding animation to this kind of story. I was very aware that it could be, go horribly wrong if what you end up making feels like it's a Holocaust cartoon, everybody.
16: Right.
11: Right. So from the get-go, I was very cautious in terms of, or maybe just, you know, really wanted to think everything through. And the choices we made were to use hand-drawn animation. So it could feel more of that time period. It would be a bad choice to use CG or, God forbid, AI or something that feels like we're imposing our time period onto that story, that it would be mostly black and white. That would help us cut back and forth between archival footage and animation. And I think one of the biggest choices was then, as long as we're in animation, let's use animation for what it can do best, for what it can do better than reenactment, right? Than dressing up actors in period costume. And what it can do better is things that are fantastic, that are unreal, that are perhaps symbolic. So, for example, in the scene when she receives that piece of fabric that we now understand means so much to her, as she takes it, the polka dots on it just sort of fly up and around her and the mother and encircle them in such a way that you understand this is connecting them.
16: Right. It's a beautiful, beautiful scene. Well, let's take a couple calls. Peggy in Piedmont, you're on the air.
17: Hi. I saw the movie and I liked it very much. And I had a relationship to it because my mother was an Auschwitz survivor. She survived Auschwitz and the death marches, landed in Germany, and through the Jewish grapevine there, learned that her younger sister, somebody said her younger sister was back in their hometown. And so she got on a train and was very afraid because it was the Russian zone and that was not a good place to be. So anyway, she went by train, went back to her hometown, didn't find her sister. She'd been evacuated already because she was an orphan and taken by the Jewish Palestinian group to what would be eventually Israel. Anyway, she was standing in front of her parents, her family home, and was just standing and looking and hadn't seen it for years. And one of her neighbors who came out, a Polish woman who she'd known her whole life, and the woman looked at her and said, "What are you doing here? I thought they killed you all."
16: Oh.
17: And my mother turned on her heels and got back on a train and went back to Germany and vowed to never go back to Poland and never spoke the language again. She was done with Poland. So anyway, I've read tons and tons, of course, about the Holocaust, and I know family stories. I know lots of stories. And
16: wow.
17: So it was the rest of the movie, the basic story was not unfamiliar to me, but I thought it was really well done.
16: Peggy, thank you so much for sharing. That is a very vivid and painful scene to imagine. Let's go right to Jeff in Sebastopol. You're on the air.
18: Yeah, hi. I also wanted to comment how I really appreciate this film being made, how it shines a light on a subject that obviously the woman who spoke before me, as well as the filmmakers, have familiarity with. My mother was born in Berlin, but her family, her dad got her out of Warsaw in the 20s. And my uncle, there were two survivors. My grandfather and my uncle were two survivors from a very large family in Poland. And when he got older, I sat down with him because I had a family picture that we always saw, and I wasn't able to identify everybody in the picture. And my daughters were getting ready to become bar mitzvahs. And you part of the Jewish tradition is you dedicate the ceremony to someone in your family. And I went over this photo with my uncle, who had survived multiple concentration camps, and I asked him, "So please identify all these people in this picture, because unfortunately you're not going to live forever, and I'm the one who's going to carry on the family history." And I said, "Who's this boy in the front?" He said, "Well, that is Dudek." And Dudek survived the concentration.

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1: Of this law and justice, very conservative, hardline party, he's the guy that wants to see this film suppressed and silenced and stopped. And I don't know how it's all going to end. Currently, there's been an investigation into the film by the Polish equivalent of the FCC. But from our side, of course, we're taking the stance of, okay, if you want to attack us and criticize us, we will just use it to get more attention for the film so that this kind of thing backfires on them and hopefully teaches governments like this a lesson that when you try to suppress the truth, all that's going to happen is more people will become curious about it and follow that story.
2: Tracy writes, "You have me tearing up in the car. You're telling my mother-in-law's father's story. They were a prominent family in Poland and did so much for their community that there was a street named after them. After the war, her father returned to try to reclaim his family's land in the Polish courts. He had to flee for his life when he overheard that people were coming to kill him at the inn where he was staying. For many years, my mother-in-law has tried to get the Polish government to admit what happened and get reparations. Sadly, it is not something that will happen in her lifetime. I will be sharing the film with her, and I really appreciate that you covered it." Let's go to back to the phones. Alan in Berkeley, you're on the air.
3: Thank you so much. I want to thank Yoav for making a beautiful and powerful film about such an important story. Both my parents were teenagers in a town of about 40,000 people in southwest Poland when the Germans invaded their town, and they were in the ghetto there in their town for about 3 years, and they ultimately were in each separately. My father is a survivor of Auschwitz and the Sachsenhausen labor camp, and my mother is a survivor of Ravensbrück and Bergen-Belsen. In their testimony with the Shoah Foundation in the 1980s or 90s after the war, they described their experiences, and they each said separately that the worst that they experienced, the worst that they felt during their 6 years of the war, was when they went back to their town of Piotrków and they saw the reaction of their former neighbors. They said they were more depressed and actually suicidal, not during any time in the ghetto or during the concentration camp, but when they went back to their town because of the coldness and hostility that they experienced. So I want to thank Yoav for telling this important story, and make a quick plug. If you are a teacher or a school administrator in the Bay Area and would like to hear stories, many uplifting stories of resilience, I'm a member of a group called the Holocaust Story Project, and there are many people in the Bay Area who can come into classrooms and give live testimony of their parents' experiences to convey messages of resilience and also positive stories of many, you know, righteous Gentiles who saved the lives of Jews. Thank you.
2: Thank you, Alan, for sharing that. I mean, what he really brings to light there is like how the war was able to get inside. I imagine good people mm-hmm. did things, you know, good Poles mm-hmm. turned inside themselves to these sort of hateful, terrified beings. Speak to that piece. You talked to, I mean, just on this 1 hour alone, we've gotten several calls of people locally with this experience. So I'm sure you heard many, many stories. How do you think the Nazi sentiment was able to sort of get inside people? How did that happen?
1: Well, for one, of course, the Nazis were putting out a lot of anti-Jewish propaganda in Polish, you know, feeding this beast, feeding this notion that Jews

0: Jews are rats, that Jews have disease, stay away from them, they're horrible. And then also, even as the war was ending, there was this conflation, this misguided idea, as the Soviets were taking over, that somehow the Jews were responsible for that. And it goes back to the classic anti-Semitic myth of the Jews as the grand puppet master of everything, and that somehow, you know, Jews were behind Stalin and Soviet Russia taking over Poland. So that further fed into this idea of let's get rid of the Jews. But I do want to add that while the film has this element of telling a story that is really tragic, there are parts to the film that are really beautiful and inspiring and are about healing.
1: Oh, and the resilience. I mean, these two people that you primarily follow, the lives that they live and that they're in their 90s, you know, that, and also I think that really points to the fact that these people who hold these stories and who have lived that experience, these were children in World War II, 90, both of them have since passed, the two people in the film, which really illustrates that these stories need to be captured in this moment because we're about to lose.
0: That's right. That's right. We really captured so many people in the final window of their lives and this final chance to come forward and tell the truth. And one of our journalists who we feature in the film, who's sort of an expert on the whole topic of Jewish-Polish history, he said something really beautiful and powerful, which was that, you know, there's this idea of phantom limbs, right? When you lose an arm or a leg, you can still feel the pain there. And he said, you know, Jews still have their Polish phantom pains, and Poles have their Jewish phantom pains. And unless you can get those two phantom limbs to somehow shake hands, we're going to be in pain forever. And when he said that, I thought, oh my gosh, that's beautiful and devastating and accurate. And how on earth are we going to do that? And yet, as the story kept unfolding, and we found Pelagia and we found Yaakov, and we learned the full truth of both of their stories, something emerged that essentially was that, that was two phantom limbs managing to find each other and shake hands. And that's one piece of the healing that the film conveys. And that is our goal in making this film. You know, we can only get to a point of healing if we can also and first confront the darker truths.
1: Let's go back to the phones. Asiya in San Jose, you're on the air.
2: Thank you. First of all, I really want to thank Yoav Potash for bringing this into light. It's a very important subject, and about which I was wondering my whole life, why was it never brought out? I was born in Vilnius, Lithuania, and my parents survived the war. And when they came back to Vilna after the war, they did not find any relatives. Everybody was murdered. And they did not go back to their shtetls, where they were born, and many generations of their family were born in Lithuania, in Lita. So I was always wondering, why didn't you go back to your houses? And they told me that Jews that came back to Vilna, they were afraid because some of them got murdered. So they preferred just to leave all their possessions, their houses, everything in them, and they remained in the big city, and they established new life. So thank you, Yoav.
0: Thank you.
2: And I am looking forward to seeing the documentary.
1: Well, again, you can see it on Apple TV or on Prime Video, and there will also be a screening at the Palo Alto JCC on May 31st if you want to be surrounded probably by friends. And Yoav will be in attendance for a Q&A. Again, that's May 31st. Yoav, near the end of the film, you include an image of a Palestinian-American journalist killed in Gaza. Why did you feel like that was important to include?
0: Well, what you're referring to comes at a point in the film where we're really making explicit this theme that every nation, every culture, every society must confront the dark parts of their history. And we have a montage, a really fast montage, where we're kind of going around the world and showing you these atrocities that have occurred, these dark moments in history, whether it's in South Africa, the United States, elsewhere. And for me, as someone with the first name Yoav, which is a very Israeli name, and I had an Israeli father myself, it felt like I was obligated to include some image that refers to Israel, or else I'm making the suggestion that, you know, every country must confront the dark side of its history, except Israel. That message brought to you by Yoav Potash, the Jewish filmmaker from the Bay Area. So I felt like I didn't want to say that and put myself in that kind of trap. And then I put a lot of thought into what image do I choose. And I chose the image of the coffin of Shireen Abu Akleh, who herself was a journalist, Palestinian American, as you mentioned. And her murder was tragic. The IDF killed her senselessly and needlessly. That's been documented, and the Israeli government has even, admitted to that. So in that sense, they've done the right thing in at least admitting the wrongdoing. And that's part of what needs to happen, is that governments need to admit when they've done wrong. But I felt like that would just be too glaring of an omission to not go there at all. So that's why it's there. And, the whole Israel-Palestine issue is, of course, so sensitive, and there's almost nothing you can say that won't upset the people over here or the people over there. But the film really is trying to convey a universal message. It is not just a Jewish story. You do not have to be Jewish or Polish to find this film gripping and interesting and be able to realize that it has a lot to say about the harms of othering and about the need for every society to look at the fullness of its history and all of the implications of their past.
1: Steve on Discord writes, "My wife's grandmother was a Polish Jew. She immigrated to the U.S. long ago, years before the rise of the Nazis, and never referenced anything more than the ordinary levels of anti-Semitism in Poland," which is itself a horrible phrase to type out. What do you hope people carry from them after seeing the film? What do you hope changes inside a listener, watcher?
0: I mean, I hope they have a greater understanding of the complexities of these kinds of situations. We really, we're looking at the Holocaust through a different lens. It's not about what the Germans did to the Jews. We're looking at the relationships between Jews and their Polish neighbors, who were also victims of the Nazis, were also being treated horribly, oppressed, and killed, but not to the same extent as Jews. And those interactions in that point of tension really reveal everything about humanity.
1: And what about in this moment? Like, we're turning neighbors against neighbors in our
0: exactly.
1: own country.
0: Well, it's so relevant. I mean, there's an expression that our executive producer of the film, Anita Friedman, is fond of saying in Yiddish. I'm just only going to say it in English here. But it's essentially that you can find heaven and hell right here on this earth. In other words, it's how we act. It's the choices we choose to make. The specific example of the film occurs in this pressure cooker of a situation of the Holocaust and its aftermath. And there were people in the town who chose to act nobly and save Jewish lives by risking their own without personal benefit or gain. And we include a story like that. But we focus much more on that darker side because that's the story that hasn't been told before.
1: May we not be planting those seeds in our own country, because I just think about the parallels and it's a terrifying reality. Thank you so much for the film.
0: Oh, it's my pleasure. Thank you, Leslie.
1: Thank you to all our callers, all our listeners. I really appreciate your stories and your comments, your questions. I'm Leslie McClurg. Alexis Madrigal will be back tomorrow. Stay tuned for another hour ahead with Mina Kim.

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1: It's KQED News at 8:59. The next hour of Forum is about the governor's race here in California. It's coming up after your traffic update, including an accident right now in San Francisco. Here's Al Rogers. Al? Well, we'll check back with Al in a little bit. 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I'm Michelle Hennigan, and the time is 9 p.m.

0: From KQED in San Francisco, I'm Nina Kim. Coming up on Forum, where things stand in the California governor's race as June 2nd fast approaches. A new poll this week finds Republican Steve Hilton and Democrat Javier Becerra now virtually tied for the lead in the crowded governor's race, easing earlier fears, for some, that two Republicans will shut out Democrats in advance to the general in November. So voters who've had their ballots since they were mailed out in early May seem to be slow to turn them in. We'll look at why with voter data analyst Paul Mitchell and a panel of our favorite political reporters. And we'll hear the issues that are influencing your choice for governor. Join us.
1: Live from NPR News, I'm Giles Snyder. Stephen Colbert is saying goodbye to late-night television. CBS began broadcasting his final show on the East Coast a short time ago. Fans lined up in the rain outside New York City's Ed Sullivan Theater today to bid Colbert farewell. They included Shalini Chabra, who also attended Colbert's first taping 11 years ago.
2: I'm just a big fan of his because I was here for his first show, and now I'm going to be seeing his final show. And it's an emotional time, but I wish him the best of luck.
1: Colbert's late-night rivals, including ABC's Jimmy Kimmel, airing reruns tonight. CBS cited financial reasons for the cancellation, but many Colbert fans say it's because of his criticism of President Trump. Secretary of State Marco Rubio heading to Sweden for a NATO foreign ministers meeting. NPR's Michelle Kellerman reports that before taking off, Rubio again expressed disappointment that some NATO countries did not let the U.S. military use their bases in the war against Iran.
3: Secretary Rubio says the reason why NATO is good for America is that it gives the United States bases in Europe to project power in the Middle East. So he says he needs to discuss this with his counterparts in a meeting in Sweden. Another big topic is the Strait of Hormuz and Iran's efforts to get money from tolls.
4: No one in the world is in favor of a tolling system. It can't happen. It would be unacceptable. It would make a diplomatic deal unfeasible if they were to continue to pursue that. So it's a threat to the world if they were trying to do that.
3: Asked about the diplomacy, Rubio says the U.S. is dealing with an Iranian system that is, in his words, a little fractured. Michelle Kellerman, NPR News, the State Department.
1: Federal law enforcement officials announced charges Thursday against 15 people in Minnesota for allegedly stealing more than $90 million in federal funds. Here's Minnesota Public Radio's Kyra Miles.
5: Charges included submitting bills for health care services never rendered and defrauding child care assistance programs and autism service centers. Federal officials say this is the largest autism fraud scheme ever charged by the Department of Justice. Colin McDonald, who leads the DOJ's National Fraud Enforcement Division, says this is the beginning of a renewed effort to eradicate fraud across the country.
6: Our cases today involve seven different state-managed Medicaid programs that have been systematically pilfered by fraudsters who treated Minnesota-run programs as their personal piggy bank.
5: The DOJ also announced a new expansion of the Healthcare Fraud Midwest Strike Force in Minnesota. They're hiring 15 more prosecutors. For NPR News, I'm Kara Miles in St. Paul.
1: Also in Minnesota, the former leader of a nonprofit was sentenced Thursday to nearly 42 years in prison. Prosecutors say Amy Bach was at the center of a scheme to steal nearly $250 million in federal money during the COVID pandemic. This is NPR News. Senate Republicans have left Washington for the Memorial Day holiday recess amid a backlash to President Trump's $1.8 billion weaponization settlement fund that could grant money to January 6 rioters. Voting was abruptly called off Thursday on a roughly $70 billion bill to fund immigration enforcement agencies for 3 years. Trump had set a June 1st deadline for the measure, but Majority Leader John Thune told reporters a delayed vote is linked to the weaponization fund. The Democratic Republic of Congo's national soccer team has canceled a World Cup training camp because of the Ebola outbreak in the country. Michael Koloki reports a team is scheduled to play in Houston in the coming weeks.
7: The training camp, as well as a planned farewell event to fans that has also been cancelled, were due to take place in the country's capital, Kinshasa. The team will now undertake their World Cup preparations elsewhere. All of the team's players, as well as their coach, are based in other countries, with several of the players playing for French soccer teams. Some of the national team's officials are based in Congo. Following the recent Ebola outbreak, the U.S. Centers for Disease Control and Prevention has prohibited the entry of foreign nationals who have been in the Democratic Republic of of Congo, Uganda, and South Sudan 21 days prior to their arrival in the U.S. The Congolese team is due to play Portugal in Houston next month in the opening World Cup match. For NPR News, I'm Michael Kaluki in Nairobi.
1: 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Japan's Nikkei leading the way up more than 2% after Wall Street edged higher following a drop in oil prices. I'm Giles Snyder, NPR News.
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9: 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This week's clues include a layer that protects us and something a stubborn person won't do. 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Patchy fog will roll in after midnight tonight. Expect overnight lows in the 50s. A slight cool down starts tomorrow. Friday highs in the Bay region will range from 60 at Ocean Beach to 86 in Concord. 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
0: Welcome to Forum. I'm Mina Kim. The dynamics of the California governor's race have changed in recent weeks, and a new Democratic Party poll this week finds Republican Steve Hilton and Democrat Javier Becerra leading with just over 20% of the vote, and Democrat Tom Steyer within striking distance at 15%. Primary election ballots have been in voters' hands since they were mailed out more than 2 weeks ago, but Democrats seem less eager than Republicans to turn them in, suggesting that many remain undecided about who they want to support for governor, or are holding on to their ballots until a clear Democratic frontrunner emerges out of fear two Republicans will advance to November. Joining me to talk about voter trends and the state of the race, Marisa Lagos and Guy Marzorati, our correspondents for KQED's California Politics and Government Desk. Welcome, you two.
10: Morning. Hey, good morning.
0: And also with us is Paul Mitchell, Vice President of Political Data, Inc. Paul, thanks so much for being with us as well.
11: Thanks for having me.
0: And we've got Melanie Mason, California Bureau Chief for Politico here. Hi, Melanie.
12: Hi, good morning.
0: So let me start with you, Paul. Republicans are voting earlier than Democrats this time. Is that what your latest analysis of voter trend data is showing?
11: Well, Republicans are performing better than Democrats right now in these early ballots. The raw numbers aren't really that far off from 2022, but the percentages show, you know, really kind of a Republican closing of the gap. If you look at 2022, Democrats were about 25 points more turnout than Republicans. Now it's down to about 4 points. But I don't think it necessarily means like alarm bells for Democrats yet. There's a lot of evidence that some of the most high propensity older Democratic voters are just holding onto their ballots, probably because they're trying to figure out the right way to vote in this governor's race.
0: What do you mean by trying to figure out the right way to vote in this governor's race, Paul?
11: Well, it's very interesting. Folks who have been listening to Forum and watching the news have seen a lot of discussion about this fear among Democrats that the top two in the governor's race would be Republicans, essentially boxing out Democrats from the general election. That risk has, I think, been abated a lot recently, and we can talk about why, but voters still are very keyed into it. I did a poll, and it showed that 75% of Democratic voters are afraid that two Republicans might make the runoff. And the people who have voted cite things like, I voted for the candidate who was highest in the polls, or I voted for the candidate who I thought could make sure that two Republicans don't make the runoff. That this is this prevailing sentiment of, we can't afford to get it wrong, so we're going to wait a little bit to see where we want to cast our vote to have the best impact on, you know, making sure Democrat makes the runoff.
0: What do you think, Marisa? Do you think that's what's driving the slower rate of return among Democrats?
13: Yeah, I feel like this interesting thing has happened over the past six or so years where Democratic voters like almost are thinking about voting as strategically as they are about just like voting for who they like. So I think, you know, we really saw this in 2020 when there was this, you know, just urge to beat Trump and this question of like, who's electable? And I think it's continued in some of these state races and others where you see candidate viability sort of, you know, folks trying to game it essentially. And I just don't think that's how we should vote. Like, I think you should vote for who you like, right? Because polls can be wrong. And, you know, I think for a moment there was that hot second, which the national media hasn't let go of this, you know, scare among Democrats that two Republicans could make it. As Paul said, it's not impossible. It's very unlikely. So I would urge people to vote their heart. You can't know what other people are doing.
10: Well, Melanie, what do you think of this strategy by some voters to wait until there's a clear front runner among Democrats? So, yeah.
12: Right. I mean, I think it's wild that we're talking about Democrats worrying about viability in California.
13: Right.
12: I mean, if there's any place where you think Democrats should be able to vote their hearts, it's in a blue state like California. But I think that Paul and Marisa are exactly right, and especially among these very highly engaged voters. I mean, they know or they have been following this storyline. And so I think that anxiety of, oh, my gosh, there could potentially not be a Democrat in the election in November has really taken hold in their brains, even if that's not necessarily where the state of the race is now. I also think another reason why these very highly engaged voters are holding on to their ballots is because they probably know better than most voters how wild this race has been and how wildly it has swung between front runners. I mean, the fact that we're talking about Javier Becerra as a front runner is not something we would have been talking about 6 weeks ago. And so I think because of that, they know that things can change very dramatically and drastically in the race. And so I think they want to sort of run out the clock to see if there's going to be any other swings between now and June 2nd.
10: Yeah. Guy, talk about why this race has remained so unsettled. What do you think are some of the driving factors there?
14: Well, yeah, I mean, I think really from the beginning, it shaped up as a contest of like who wasn't running, right? The big points that we can look back on in this race were Kamala Harris saying that she was not going to be running for governor, Alex Padilla, our senator, saying he was not going to run, Rob Bonta, the attorney general, not going to run. So we were left with a field that didn't have like a standout. You know, we're on the heels of Newsom, who already had somewhat of political stardom before he was governor, Jerry Brown, Schwarzenegger. We didn't have that in this field. And so it did remain wide open. And there was like it almost became incumbent upon the candidates to prove that they were viable more than even making a pitch to voters based on policy. It was like, look, vote for me because I'm the candidate other people will eventually decide on or vote for. Like we've seen focus on prediction markets and ways in which people are kind of looking at, okay, where do I think other voters will land? And I think this plays into the discussion about where Democrats ultimately holding out. You have to also look at the fact that Eric Swalwell, who for a time was seen as a Democratic frontrunner, his implosion, I think, has given maybe more reason for Democrats to say, okay, I don't want these candidates to run a 90-yard dash. Like, I want to wait until the last, you know, all the information I can get about them before making this decision. I also think us all in the media, we are to blame. This top two thing, like, we planted...
13: Ahem, Paul Mitchell.
14: We planted this worm in the brains of voters about, you know, the possibility of two Republicans.
10: Yeah.
14: Part
10: it
14: of
10: wasn't
14: that is,
10: statistically impossible.
14: It was not. No, it was not. I think, I mean, Paul can tell us, like, I think the high water mark was maybe, what, like a 1 in 5 chance, something like that. But, look, we were all looking for storylines in a race that had seemed very sleepy for many months. And what is a more irresistible storyline than the idea of two Republicans making it into the general election in the largest blue state in America?
10: Well, before I get Paul to weigh in, I'm going to just quickly remind listeners that you can join this conversation at 866-733-6786. That's our phone number, at the email address forum@kqed.org. Or you can find us on Discord, Blue Sky, Facebook, or Instagram at KQED Forum. And we want to know if you voted, who you voted for, and if you haven't, tell us why not. Are you satisfied with the choice of candidates in this election? What issues are most important to you in this race? So, Paul, you know, you are saying that the concern about Democrats being shut out and two Republicans advancing to the general has largely abated. You know, tell us, you know, why you initially or others initially thought that this was a strong possibility and where things seem to stand right now.
11: Well, first off, it was mathematically unlikely. What's funny is I think a lot of people thought that what I was saying was that this was going to happen. And what I was trying to say was there was a camp of people saying it's 100% for sure going to happen. Another camp saying 0% chance. And I was trying to put some numbers to it. And 1 in 5 was kind of where it was for a good portion of the time before Trump endorsed Hilton. But I do want to push back a little bit, but I think that the media and the attention on this risk, albeit low, was actually very valuable and probably had an impact on how Sacramento organizations decided to mobilize, how voters organized, and so on. And it's easy to look back now or maybe after the election and say, oh, that was silly. But, you know, if you'll, I apologize for this strained metaphor, but it would be like the Titanic. You know that ship that sailed the ocean for 100 years without ever having a problem, except for that one pesky Rusty Hicks guy that was always on the bow telling people that we were going to hit an iceberg? Like, the fact is that Rusty Hicks, the chair of the Democratic Party, and others were pointing out a low probability event that could be catastrophic, and they got a lot of attention for it. There was a lot of changes in people's behavior towards the race because of it. And now I think we're clear sailing. We're not going to hit an iceberg, but I don't want to get into a situation where we look back in 6 months and say, gosh, that, you know, those people always talking about those icebergs were really irritating.
3: So, Paul, are the polls giving us a more definitive answer about who will emerge as the top two candidates?
11: Well, what's critical is it's giving us a much clearer answer as to who will emerge among the Republicans. It's showing Steve Hilton taking a very large lead and Chad Bianco going down into the single digits, which allows room for Democrats to fit in there into a second place, maybe even a third place. You know, so it removes the fear that we're going to have Bianco and Hilton essentially both tie at like 18% and all the Democrats fraying and splitting up their votes evenly as well, which is what would be necessary for the top two Republican situation. So essentially Donald Trump did our work for us by endorsing Hilton and creating that gap among the Republican candidates.
3: Well, Andy writes, I haven't sent my ballot in yet because I'm agonizing over who to vote for. I want to vote for Katie Porter, but I'm afraid that Porter and Becerra will split the vote so much that a Republican might win. Should I vote for Becerra since he's ahead of Porter in the polls, even though Katie is who I want? Help me,
13: this
3: please.
13: Is actually so fascinating. Every single person I have talked to in the last week who is like this person, Katie Porter is the one they want to vote for. So vote for Katie Porter, you guys. Like, I mean, what is happening? Like, why are, like, so many people have come to me in, you know, the broader community, you know, normies in my life, as we like to call them. And I just feel like that's so interesting. Like, you know, is, if you believe polling, is it likely she will make the top two? Probably not.
3: I think she's at like 7%, right? Or something like that.
13: It depends on the poll.
3: Yeah.
13: I mean, I also would be interested to hear what Paul and Mel think about the Democratic Party poll and how accurate it is. But, you know, I think, look, this feels like, yes, a race between three people for the top two spots, Becerra, Steyer, and Hilton. So I guess if you want to vote for strategically as a Democrat, like, maybe you pick between Steyer and Becerra to see. I mean, as a reporter, I would love to see two Democrats in the runoff just because, you know, the odds of Hilton being able to win is so low. I think it would be a much better race to cover. We would vet the candidates better. It would feel less like a coronation after the primary, you know, than a real race. But I don't know, man, if people actually want Porter or one of the other candidates, maybe they should vote for him.
3: Well, I want to know what you think, listeners. Do you agree with Marisa and with what it sounds like Melanie is thinking as well? Tell us. We're talking about the California governor's race. June 2nd is just around the corner, and many appear to be either undecided or holding out. A new poll this week finds Republican Steve Hilton and Democrat Javier Becerra now virtually tied for the lead with Steyer in striking distance. We'll talk more about that with Paul Mitchell, Melanie Mason, Marisa Lagos, and Guy Marzorati right after the break. I'm Mina Kim.
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3: Welcome back to Forum. I'm Mina Kim. Listeners, have you voted yet for governor? If not, tell us why. If so, tell us the candidate
10: who is your choice in this election. What issues are most important to you in this race? 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Again, that phone number, 866-733-6786. And let me go to Susan in Novato. Hi, Susan. Go ahead.
16: Hi. How are you, panel? I'm really happy to be on. I just am calling because I vehemently disagree with your panelist who said we should vote our hearts. At this point, we can't afford to vote our hearts. We have one vote. We have to really make it count. And in my opinion, this is the wrong time to be silly about some friend of yours who's a friend of yours who's, you know, really is a great guy. No, we have to be extremely careful to vote for people who are going to defeat Trump and just people who are ruining our country. I just feel very strongly about it.
10: Susan, appreciate that you do feel strongly about it. Let me just see what Paul Mitchell thinks as well. What do you think about that as well? Do you think it's possible for people, that people who are trying to strategize about this are like organized enough where it would really make a difference?
11: Well, first off, I think there are more people like your caller than there are people like us on this.
10: I would agree.
11: My parents, my wife's parents, they want to know that they're going to take an action that's going to most effectively push back on Trump and ensure that a Republican doesn't get elected. And to be honest, though, by the way, Republicans are doing the same thing. Republicans are in two camps. One group saying we have to vote for Hilton to make sure two Democrats don't make it. And the other camp saying we need to vote for Chad Bianco so two Republicans can make it. And I've seen polling that shows both of those. But I do think, you know, that mindset of, I want to vote for somebody who can win and push back on Trump. I think that that should be somewhat validated because that is somebody's heart. Their heart is that they are so upset about what's happening. They don't want to take a risk. And I think that that's a valid reason. On the other hand, what was being said earlier, you know, about voting your heart. I mean, I just texted Melanie that I voted for Jesse Jackson in 1988. Not because he was the strategic choice, but because he was my heart choice and it was my first election. And 10 years later, I met him and got to tell him that I voted for him and I was so proud. And I think voters should vote in a way that makes them happy and proud. And if that means voting for the person that they think can make it to the runoff and do whatever, then that's great. It's just that it's a different reason and a more strategic reason.
13: But what's the risk, I guess, would be my pushback. I mean, I don't disagree with Paul. People should vote for who they want to vote for. That's my point. And if that is, you know, if their consideration is a more strategic one, that's fine. But, like, I think, again, like, at this point in the election, it seems like it, there doesn't necessarily need to be that, there isn't that same risk that there could have been a few months ago.
11: No, but we all do some form of strategic voting. Otherwise we'd all write in, you know, Jerry Brown or our favorite elected official. Like we don't write in candidates because we know that that's a quote unquote wasted vote. We might not vote for Butch Ware as a write in candidate as the Green Party because we feel that's a quote unquote wasted vote. But then, for other people, maybe they don't want to vote for somebody who's polling at 7% because they think that's a wasted vote. So it's there is a balance.
10: Is there also an impact, Guy, if too many people hold on to their ballots to the last minute, too, just on a practical level?
14: I mean, in terms of ballot counting, yes. Like, I think we see the reason, one of the big reasons it takes a long time to get votes counted in California is especially when a lot of ballots arrive both right before Election Day and on Election Day through the mail and literally like pile up. I think people often look at the vote counting through the lens of, you know, these county offices don't have enough people to count ballots. That's part of it. It's also a literal space issue. Like these offices were not built to handle a massive mountain of ballots coming in. And so it's why we do see the vote count in many cases in California, especially like races that we're constantly refreshing every day. The vote count stretches for days and in some cases weeks. And I asked, you know, the governor about this at his budget press conference a couple of weeks ago, because he's been pushing county election officials to count ballots faster, but he's not giving them any more money, at least right now. So it's unclear what's going to make a difference to actually speed up that count. There have been some laws that he signed in recent years kind of nibbling around the edges on that. But I think people should be prepared in any close contest for there not to be kind of decisive results for days and even weeks.
10: Well, this listener is voting their heart or issue. They write, with wildfire concerns, Trump rolling back climate legislation, and the window for preventing runaway global heating narrowing, it's definitely time to prioritize climate action. Multiple environmental organizations agree the climate candidate is Tom Steyer. That is why big oil and the utilities are spending big to oppose him. Steyer is also recognized by Rebecca Solnit and other activists as the most progressive candidate. Leaders like FDR and Illinois Governor Pritzker were and are wealthy. Two, Steve on Discord writes, we all knew the primaries would be shaken up when Swalwell withdrew, and then Yee to a lesser degree. I was surprised to see the huge surge to Becerra instead of voters spreading out more broadly to many of the Democrats. Do we have a sense of why that happened? Melanie, I'm going to go to you on that.
12: Yeah, I mean, I actually think, I agree. I think that that was one of the most fascinating things was the sort of signaling. I keep asking people, like, what was the bat signal that went up that sort of sent everybody to Becerra? I think there are a couple of reasons. I think that in some, among voters, the Swalwell debacle, for lack of a better term, was also the moment that got a lot of people who weren't following this race to start to engage. So while I think a lot of us who are following very closely were looking at Becerra as somebody who had been lagging in the polls, if people were coming to this for the first time and thinking, well, what do I think about the candidates? They go, oh, you know, I recognize this guy. He has been on the statewide ballot before. He served in Congress. He was in Biden's administration. And so the people who were just tuning in, I think, gave him a fresh look as opposed to Steyer or Katie Porter, who had been in the race for a long time. And I also think that we saw a real sort of mass migration in the insider class from the people who were supporting Swalwell moving over to supporting Becerra. So I think some of the sort of validator signals were also being sent that this was somebody that a lot of people in at least the Democratic establishment were starting to rally around. I also think, quite frankly, it was, you know, whether it's luck or whether it was like just real shrewd planning. It was the Swalwell implosion happened at the same time that Becerra's campaign put a big bet on doing some advertising, basically spending down all their money just at that moment. And so he happened to be sort of doing digital ads right when people were casting around and looking for a candidate. And then, you know, the money started rolling in and the institutional support started rolling in. So whether this was, you know, looking, you know, 30 yards ahead and seeing around corners, or whether they were the luckiest campaign in the world, I think you could probably debate between the two. But the net result was you saw this very mass shift very quickly.
10: Yeah, Marisa, say more about Becerra's surge, but also what that has meant with regard to drawing attacks against him, mm-hmm. and so on. Your thoughts?
13: Well, I mean, I think Mel's right. I think there was a certain amount of luck and just good timing. And then I also think, like, if you step back and look at the field, it kind of makes sense that both from a grassroots sort of, you know, Democratic voter standpoint and from a like special interest, you know, unions and others, that like he's the safest bet. He's the most traditional Democrat in this race. He's been a member of Congress, but he's not just been a member of Congress. He's been an attorney general. He's been in a administration. Like he has the longest record and the most sort of establishment connections, right? And so I think that that makes sense. But to your point, Mina, that's the source of his strength is also one of his biggest liabilities is that he does have this long government record to pick through. And, you know, some of the things he did as attorney general, which I just covered in a really big, enterprise piece this week. You know, what happened when he was HHS secretary, health and human services with migrant children and his organization's role in whether or not they sort of properly, you know, vetted sponsors for these kids and what happened to them after they left HHS custody. All of that is on the table. And, you know, I would argue fairly so. I do think it's interesting because, you know, on the other hand, you have Tom Steyer, who also has a long career, but in finance, right, in the private sector. And so even though that is also one of his biggest liabilities, you know, the previous investments that his hedge fund made into things like private prisons and fossil fuel companies, there isn't kind of the same amount of ability, I think, to go back. I mean, Becerra oversaw an office as AG of 5,000 people. That's a lot of people who could talk about him, right, as a manager. And I just don't think you don't have that with a lot of these other folks. I mean, Porter was in Congress for what? 6 years? Like, it's just a very different kind of record that can be looked at. And so I think it's both helped him and, you know, has the potential to hurt him, although we haven't really seen these attacks bring down his numbers, which is fascinating.
3: Yeah, and the attacks. Well, yeah, go ahead, Mel.
12: I'm sorry. I would just jump in to say, I don't know if they've necessarily brought down his numbers, but they stopped his trajectory. Yeah. I mean, he was rocketing up in the polls from 5 to 18 to like 22, and then he has kind of tapped out. Whereas I think that if minus the attacks, he would have like gone up into the 30s. And so I think that this was a story of the attacks being effective in the sense that they stopped his growth. And I have heard, Paul, I'm sure you've seen these too. Like his negatives have gone up as this negative attacks have gone up. But I don't think it's necessarily, you know, this race is a choice, and you're not necessarily seeing voters go to the other choices, even though maybe he has stalled out a bit in the polls.
3: Yeah, Paul, I'd like to get your thoughts on, you know, the effective waves of attack ads, right? How they do influence a race, and if you have felt like they have influenced this race, because we've certainly seen a lot of them, especially for Becerra recently, but there were a lot for Tom Steyer as well against his past investments in private prisons and so on that were definitely on the airwaves.
11: Yeah, so first off, just to pivot off of what was said about this Becerra surge, it really was, in my view, super organic. He had good favorables, better favorables than anybody else, but he was sitting there like 3 to 7% or something like that, really low in the polls. When Swalwell left, I was one of the people saying, well, you know, Porter and Steyer are going to benefit. Didn't expect him to come up through the middle, but when he did, it was, I think, a combination of lucky spending they were doing right at that time and his favorables. And then Sacramento kicked in. Sacramento folks that I talked to had said, like, well, we were going to support him, but he was nowhere in the polls. So that's why we didn't support him. So now that he's doing well, I guess we're going to go all in for him. And so that kind of was the second piece to drop. On the negatives, you know, I think that we've seen so much spending, so many TV ads, and the negatives haven't seemed to hurt Becerra as much as I think Steyer would have hoped. I think they did stall him out a little bit as he was skyrocketing, but his favorable, unfavorable ratings are actually still pretty good. Adisu Dumase, who was Newsom's campaign manager, said a really interesting thing on a podcast where he said that voters have bounced around so much. Maybe they were with Katie Porter, and then maybe they went to Steyer, and then they went to Swalwell, and now they're with Becerra, and they're like, okay, stop. I don't want to have to make another choice. And they've kind of settled in on this. And essentially that was contributing to him being the front runner. But these negative ads are continuing. I think they are having a huge impact on the anti-Steyer ads. I think have had a huge impact on Steyer. I think that the Becerra has been a little bit better at being able to withstand those ads so far.
14: And on the negative ads too, like to Paul's point about voters maybe deciding, okay, let's stop the music and the musical chairs, I'm with Becerra. When they're seeing negative ads against Becerra, it's all funded by Steyer. Mm-hmm. So they're seeing, you know, Tom Steyer for governor on the bottom of the ad, versus the negative ads against Steyer are all funded by the super PAC. It's mostly PG&E money, but they're kind of like rinsing that money through this other group, and it's Chamber of Commerce. So it's like, it's a lot easier perhaps for voters to see, okay, if I've made my pick, it's Becerra, and the Steyer guy is just keeps hitting him on TV. That name Tom Steyer is right at the bottom of the screen.
3: Listener Nalaini writes, the lack of Democratic figures with national potential and the Democratic Party's nuclear path are creating apathy for me. I'm not for Katie Porter because I have heard from Democrats who elected her in Orange County that she can be harsh and she's not a consensus builder. Well, speaking of ads, I think she did use one to jokingly acknowledge her viral video gaffes from earlier in the campaign, I think telling supporters at the end of one of them to get out of my shot. Has she managed to shake free of the negative perceptions that have dogged her for a lot of the race? Do you think that has something to do with why she's, yeah.
13: I do.
3: Nodding,
13: I mean,
3: Marisa.
13: Yeah, I think that that was the sort of first introduction for a lot of statewide voters was those videos in the fall. And so that, I think put a bad taste in folks' mouth. I think that, you know, Porter has not been like part of the Democratic establishment in DC. She went there and she really pushed back against a lot of the kind of ways that things were done in Congress. And that means that like the insiders consider her sort of difficult. Although honestly, when I hear some of the complaints, like it's more just like, you know, you're not kind of going with the same flow as the rest of us. I personally think that a lot of then when you add that with her gender, like that is part of it. I don't know that if she had, you know, if she was a man, that this would be the same narrative.
10: Interesting. Someone is writing about Becerra. Nancy says, Becerra has consistently been leader by more than 5 points. I think subconscious racism is keeping Dems from committing to a leader in polls as many said they would. He's clearly, to me, by far the most qualified. Groups that I've been in contact with that are almost solely run by persons not of color seem to be so hesitant to see their support for anyone but Becerra, anyone but a non-white. I have voted for Becerra.
13: Wait, I'm confused. This person's saying Becerra has being Latino is
10: yes.
13: the problem?
10: This listener writes, Dawn, I too would like to vote for Katie Porter, but I'm thinking of voting for Steyer for this reason. As a white male in his late 60s who is from a middle-class background and made his millions legally, I see him as best suited to stand up and push back on Trump. Plus, his liberal views and environmentalism are good enough to earn my vote in this time. Katie writes, I don't pay much attention to polls, but the Democratic candidates are so saturated, how is one to make a smart or right decision? It's like going to Baskin-Robbins and deciding which one of 31 flavors to get. Guillermo says, does the California Democratic Party have any power to tell low-polling candidates to pull out of the race, Melanie? Tell me, I mean, they don't, but tell me if you think that
13: should
10: could happen.
13: They? Should they?
10: You know, do you think some low-polling candidates are going to drop out?
12: You know, we might see that potentially in the final 2 weeks. But I actually think that that is an important broader point. That and the commenter that talked about the lack of sort of national star power. And I want to use both of those comments as a way to kind of defend the media a little bit from what Guy had pointed out about maybe how we overemphasized the top two Republican thing. The top two Republican thing story was important not just because there was a small chance that it could happen, but what it said more broadly about the Democratic Party in California. And it said two things to me. The first is that there was a lack of an obvious traffic cop. And I think that the fact that the California Democratic Party could not do the sort of backroom politics to sort of, you know, get folks in line and to tell people like, all right, guys, somebody's going to have to stand down here, I think shows that there is a lack of sort of just sort of strong party leaders in this state right now. Maybe, you know, California was never really a machine politics state, but I think that that is now blatantly obvious that the party in particular and even some key figures, you know, we don't have a John Burton who would get everybody in a room and swear at them a lot and then everybody would leave and sort of go on their way. And the second point about a lack of star power, I think, is important because it says a lot about how hard it is to be one of these iconic California political figures now. I mean, regardless who the next governor is, we are not going to have somebody that has the type of California brand that a Jerry Brown, Gavin Newsom, Arnold Schwarzenegger had. And part of that, I think, is because it's so hard in this media environment these days to sort of have that sort of singular presence. I think part of that also does have to say a lot about candidate quality. And yes, all of these candidates have resumes. They all have sort of attributes that they bring to the table. But I also think we all need to acknowledge that they also have some pretty serious weaknesses, not just as candidates, but as potential governors. And so I think that part of the sort of confusion or unsettledness about this race is a reflection of the fact that there hasn't been a candidate that voters, particularly Democratic voters, can latch onto and both feel like their head and their heart are leading them in the mm-hmm. same direction. And I think that the Democrats might be walking themselves into a bit of a trap here, which is that they're going to blame this top two conversation for their woes. And so they're going to say, we're going to get rid of top two. And I think that there's a fair argument to have about that. But they're going to see the process argument instead of the larger question of, like, what's your talent bench look like right now? What is the party doing to cultivate these rising stars? And that conversation, I think, has way more national implications in terms of the type of people who are in the pipeline.
10: Melanie Mason is California Bureau Chief for Politico. Paul Mitchell is Vice President of Political Data, Inc. And Marisa Lagos and Guy Marzorati are correspondents for KQED's California Politics and Government Desk. And Marisa co-hosts Political Breakdown. We'll have more with them after the break. Stay with us.

0: coming up tomorrow on Forum. Presidents usually wait until their final months to give pardons, but President Trump has already issued more than 1,600 of them in just his second term, including for January 6th rioters. The New Yorker's Ruth Marcus says Trump has created a quid pro quo system where pardons are being sold for political and personal gain. We'll talk with her and two former pardon attorneys about Trump's unprecedented pardon economy and why they think it's dangerous. 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Just search KQED Forum. You're listening to Forum. I'm Mina Kim. We're talking about where things stand in the California governor's race with June 2nd just around the corner and many appearing to be undecided. We're also hearing the issues that matter most to you and your choice for governor as we evaluate the changing dynamics of the California governor's race with Guy Marzorati, correspondent for KQED's Politics Desk, Marisa Lagos, co-host of Political Breakdown and also correspondent for KQED's Politics Desk, Melanie Mason, California Bureau Chief for Politico, and Paul Mitchell, Vice President of Political Data, Inc. 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Find us on Discord, Blue Sky, Facebook, or Instagram. We're at KQED Forum. Have you voted yet? And who'd you vote for? If not, tell us why you have not. Are you satisfied with the choice of candidates in this election? What issues are driving you in this governor's race and your choices? Brian in Emeryville. Go ahead, Brian.
1: Well, hello. I'm an older American, and I'm also blue-collar and formerly middle-class, not so much anymore because this middle-class has been, blue-collar middle-class has been pretty well decimated. But I'm going to, this election, I'm going to vote with my heart and my head. In other words, I'm going to vote in a strategic manner, but also I'm going to vote for my heart. And that means I'm going to vote for the Green Party candidate, Butch Ware. Because his policies support working class people, just average Americans, middle class people. But also he is strategic because it sends a message to the Democratic Party that they need to start representing actual middle class and working class Americans' interests, or else they'll start losing our votes. And so that's a strategy. It's a strategy to vote green, to push the Democratic Party back to voting. Act to represent working class interests.
0: Well, Brian,
1: so heart and head.
0: Well, Brian, thanks for sharing that. Though them's fighting words these days. Let me go to Omar in San Francisco. Omar, go ahead.
2: So I think, in general, as a political group, the Democrats have fallen apart, and this vote with your heart thing is absolutely ridiculous. We need to not be sheeple and follow a flock, but we do need to vote the party line. Voting with our hearts is how we've ended up where we're at. If Becerra is leading, then we need to back him 100%. Katie Porter, single digits. This Green Party guy, absolutely nothing. It's a wasted vote. Is not a statement vote. There is no statement vote at this point in time, ma'am.
0: Well, Omar, thanks for sharing what you think, Guy.
3: I'm curious, Omar, I don't know if you're still on the line, but like, if you knew there was no chance two Republicans would make the general election, would that change how you vote?
2: No, we need to stand up. People voting with their heart put Trump in office because we didn't back one candidate strongly.
0: Well,
2: so there's a bunch of other things that have fallen apart with our system. The money coming in from Elon Musk and all the other things. We need to stand up. We need to not be

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1: Anybody who lives 50 miles outside of an urban core, the U.S. Post Office is telling you to mail your ballot a week ahead. They've changed the way that rural areas do the actual postmarking. And so while the state will count your ballot if it's postmarked by election day, they're not guaranteeing that postmark's going to be put on the ballot for a few days if you live outside of the urban core. So mailing your ballot early is smart. I've done some polling on the open primary, the top two open primary system. And in my survey, 21% of voters wanted to actually keep the system. Democrats and Republicans both dislike it. They like the ability, especially independents, like the ability on a primary ballot to see all the candidates and be able to pick for, you know, based on each race, I want to pick for a Democrat here, a Republican there. But what they don't like is the idea that one of the major parties could be essentially boxed out of the general election. And also you'll notice the caller is saying that the Green Party candidate, minor party candidates never make it to the statewide ballot anymore because they don't make the top two. But if you modified the open primary system to allow the top candidate from every party to make it to the general election, that would allow us to see a Green Party candidate or Peace and Freedom or Libertarian Party candidate on that general election ballot. So voters really have paid a lot of attention to the top two, and I think they're getting a little PTSD about the top two from this election cycle.
2: There is, Guy, as I understand it, an initiative to try to undo the top two. I think that may even be what it's called. What can you tell us about that?
3: Yeah, I mean, I think big picture, like a lot of the promises or hopes for a top two and enacting this form of a primary system have not come to fruition at a statewide level. Like the idea that opening it up to having both Democrats and Republicans appear on the ballot together, I think a big hope was that, oh, it'd lead to more moderate candidates. You'd have potentially more crossover voting. I look at someone like Matt Mahan, the mayor in San Jose, as like he was kind of the laboratory candidate for what people thought of top two. Oh, you're going to have, you know, more moderate candidates who are going to maybe get votes from both Democrats and Republicans. That has not been the case. We've never had two Democrats or two Republicans make it into the gubernatorial general election. And Mahan's a perfect example. Like he's a centrist Democrat. Republicans are not going to vote for him. So I think in those kind of situations, it hasn't lived up to some people's expectations. My question would be for folks trying to throw out the top two, what's the argument for having a Republican and Democratic election on the local level? When you look at like local state legislative and congressional races, take the one we're going through in San Francisco right now, Pelosi's seat. Yeah. Like, what is the argument for having one Democrat and one Republican in a general election in a district that's the vast majority of voters are for one party? I haven't really heard that argument articulated, but I think certainly you're hearing the pushback to people who say, look, all the things that were promised for top two at a statewide level have not borne out.
2: Some people are questioning if it's just too easy to run. This listener writes, when I opened my ballot, I was impressed by the number of candidates. I wonder if most were vote diluters and if it was too easy to get on. I mean, remind us, Guy, how many names are going to see?
3: Oh, what is it now? It's dozens.
2: Yeah.
3: I mean, 40-something, yeah.
2: And this
1: 60?
2: List,
3: 60?
2: This listener writes, my contention is that the entry bar should be higher. We should not be searching through a sea of candidates with zero qualifications for such an important job. Has there been anything on this or about this that has come up as a result? I don't know.
4: I mean, our ballots are always wild in California. I think we should all just be glad that there aren't 65 statewide ballot measures on the June ballot.
2: Yeah. Let me go to Jordan and Arinda. Jordan, you're on. Thanks for waiting. Go ahead.
5: Yes. Hi, everybody. So, you know, I definitely fall into the undecided Democratic voter pool right now. A lot of that really has to do is that as a staunch progressive here, you know, there really isn't a candidate that I can really back. Everyone's very sort of middle of the road. And the most progressive candidate we have is a billionaire, right, who woke up one morning and he said, oh, I made all this money and what's my next challenge going to be? I know I'll run for governor. And yes, he's progressive, but or what he's saying is progressive at least, but does he really have the track record to back that up right now? And that's really where my worryness comes in from picking.

0: candidate at this point. So I wanted to get your guys' thoughts on that. I do know that, you know, Steyer did get the backing of the Bernie Sanders group. Robert Reich yesterday endorsed him. So these are guys that I would, you know, fall off a cliff, to be honest with you, that I really believe in. But I'm still trying to see, is that really, you know, does he have the track record to really back up what he's saying right now?
1: I mean, this is the most wild 2026 thing, right? Like, you have in this moment of Democrats just pulling their hair out at, you know, our billionaire president and the way he's enriched himself and this move against the sort of oligarch, you know, tech oligarch, so to speak, that the most progressive Democratic candidate in the biggest state, the bluest state in the nation, is a billionaire. Like, you can't make this up. And I do think it's causing some voters heartburn. And I think it's really fascinating because this caller really puts a fine point on it. Like, on the policies, on what he's saying, on the support he's getting from some of these groups, I think a lot of progressives are like, this is our guy. And then they're like, but he's a billionaire. And there's nothing Tom Steyer can do to change that fact, right? Like, that is just how it is. And it will be, I think, pretty extraordinary if he, you know, he ends up getting through and being the governor.
2: Well, let's hear from some of our listeners who have made up their mind. I mean, Stuart writes, I'm supporting Becerra because he has a solid background with proof of doing the right thing for our country, whereas Steyer's plans rely on changes on the federal government level, which California cannot change. We do not need another egotistical billionaire who is trying to make a name for himself. Carolyn writes, after doing my research, I think Villaraigosa comes out balanced and strong. It's a shame that all talk shows and analysis seem to gloss over these substantial candidates sitting in the midfield. We keep hearing about the front runners ad nauseum. If there was an effort to highlight these candidates, they might gain some traction and not be forced to drop out. Well, here's another person on Villaraigosa on Blue Sky who writes, former L.A. Mayor Villaraigosa seems the most qualified, having governed the nation's second largest city, dealing with a left-wing city council, especially compared to legislators and investment bankers. Why didn't he get much traction? Melanie, I heard your voice. Not sure that this is what you wanted to answer, but feel free if you have thoughts on Villaraigosa. And also whether or not he might stay in the race and why he didn't gain much traction. And also whatever other point I heard you want to jump in.
1: Yeah, what'd I say wrong, Mel? What'd I say wrong?
3: No, I was going to agree with you, Marisa. Okay, so real quick on this, I would just want to say I was going to totally chime in and agree with Marisa and just say that this underscores that, like, being a billionaire is both Tom Steyer's greatest asset and his greatest liability. We would not be talking about Tom Steyer as a, you know, frontrunner-ish if not for the fact that he could fund all of this campaign. But, of course, that the billionaire is also the hang-up, and so the way he's trying to sort of thread that needle is to run as a class traitor. Yes, I'm a billionaire. Yes, I'm using this wealth, but I am using it to sort of turn against my own class. But that's a very hard thing to sell to people. So I was just going to say that Marisa was totally correct on that one.
1: Well, thank you, Mel.
3: You're welcome. And then on Villaraigosa, I think that's a great question. I mean, I look, Villaraigosa, when he ran in 2018, I mean, I think that Newsom had sort of built up so much. You know, he had started running early. He had a lot of money. He had a lot of backing that it never truly was like a real race between the two of them. But I think what Villaraigosa was saying was actually quite prescient in terms of what the debates would be about, you know, where the Democratic Party should go. But, you know, that was in 2018. It was after he had been L.A. mayor. I mean, I do think that the time out of office, I think, has been hard for him because it was just much harder for him to get that profile. I also think that in the initial sort of race, he was competing with Javier Becerra, not just for Latino voter support, but also I think they were going to similar donors and trying to seek similar financial support, and neither of them, quite frankly, were getting a lot of it. But then when Becerra took off, then you started to see, again, sort of the more institutional donors who I think, you know, were maybe considering Villaraigosa at the beginning, decide to go with Becerra. I mean, one of the big takeaways, I think, of this race is how I think a step behind, I think Paul alluded to this earlier, the institutional players have been, how instead of the institutional players saying, who do we think is going to be the best governor, much like what we're hearing a lot from voters, they were waiting to see, like, who's the safest bet? Who is the one who might be taking off in the polls? And so instead of seeing maybe groups try to elevate somebody, they were always just trying to see whose momentum or whose wave they could surf and then get on early enough to look like they were helping propel that wave.
2: Well, let me remind listeners, you are listening to Forum. I'm Mina Kim. This is Snar Discord writes, the issues that matter most to me, education, education, education, then taxes, especially astronomical property taxes and bureaucracy. Marisa?
1: Yeah, I was just going to say, like, I think Mel brings up this really interesting point, which is that if you watch the debates, which everyone on this panel did, so you all didn't have to, Villaraigosa and San Jose Mayor Matt Mahan, I feel like, are just, like, a few years or months or whatever, like, out of, like, when they could have potentially kind of, like, grabbed the mantle. Like, I think if Mahan, if this election had been happening in 2024, when everyone was talking about public safety and Prop 36 and affordability was not the main thing, like, I think Mahan might have had a bigger window. It also would have helped him if he had gotten in earlier and various other things. And, you know, we don't know what would have happened when he was actually being attacked. But I just think, like, his message was, like, not quite what Democrats were looking for in 2026. And I think with Villaraigosa, I think it's just what Mel is saying. Like, I just think people, like, he's been out of office too long. He kind of missed his shot. But I actually think, yeah, like, a lot of what he was saying sort of tracks with where a lot of Democrats are right now, because he is, I think, just a little bit more, I don't know if fiscally conservative is even, but, you know, he's been a more business-friendly Democrat, and yet he also is very progressive on, like, the immigration stuff, on some of the social stuff. So, yeah, I mean, back to the reframe we've talked about over the months, like, on, yes, there's no Arnold Schwarzenegger, there's no, like, giant movie star in this race, but you still have a group of really smart people who have policy ideas. This has been a very, like, substantive debate if you actually listen to what the candidates are saying outside of a 10-second, you know, like, sort of clip.
2: Yes, but interestingly, it has felt like it's been more comments like this guy, like Lauren saying, my friends and I are all scared the two Republicans could end up at the top. So that anxiety is real. I mean, there's another listener, Joanne, who writes, what if Becerra's the only Democrat that wins the primary and the DOJ ends up investigating him about the campaign fund fraud related to his campaign stuff? And if he's guilty, then we're stuck with Hilton. Mm. But
4: that's
2: Lauren,
4: a known, Rumsfeld will call that a known unknown.
2: But Lauren goes on to say, oh, whoops, looks like that comment just got deleted. Lauren, you know, goes on to say, though, that it just got put back up. Most of our group is leaning towards Steyer because Becerra was so meh in the debates. We're not keen on a billionaire, but unlike Becerra, Steyer does not owe anyone anything. He's funding his own campaign. We have heard some of the listeners bring up issues, right? But mostly I've been just hearing them kind of comparing the candidates to each other and kind of who feels best or who they're most comfortable with or who has most, you know, excited them and so on. So comment on that, but also tell us, because I know you have looked at the issues, what you think has bubbled up to the surface for voters as the most important issue that is driving their vote or how they're thinking about who they want to be governor.
4: Well, I mean, I think affordability broadly is like the biggest issue that voters bring up in polling. I do think it's exciting for, like, we have not had in California a primary this close to the election where Democrats are this close in the polls in 20 years. So I think Democrats should, let's, you know, they should celebrate the idea that, okay, we're actually going to get to make choices between two candidates on issues that generally divide Democrats. Like when you look at Becerra and Steyer's platform, whether it's healthcare, I mean, a lot of the discussion between them has been about single payer. I think even Steyer, who's for single payer, says this is years away. Like you'd need federal approval. But I look at something like oil drilling. Like that's literally an issue that Newsom as governor has grappled with in the last 4 years, both moving to limit new oil drilling and then in the last year moving to allow more oil drilling in Kern County. That's an issue that Steyer and Becerra feel very differently about. Becerra has said he supports more oil drilling in places like Kern County. Steyer says he's opposed to it. And I know this is coming up in the context of high gas prices. It actually, like, step away from that for a second, because the prices that you pay at the pump, a lot of that is just like the rate that's set internationally. This is a really interesting argument among Democrats about weighing like local economic development in places like Kern County versus local health impacts, like the risk for asthma and for pregnant women living near oil and gas drilling. That's going to be an issue the next governor has to grapple with. And we're seeing Steyer and Becerra kind of debate that in real time.
2: Guy Marzorati, Marisa Lagos, Melanie Mason, Paul Mitchell, my thanks to all of you for your insights, your analysis, your data. My thanks to our listeners. As always, this is Forum. I'm Mina Kim.
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6: The Commonwealth Club radio program is coming up next here on KQED. Historian Doris Kearns Goodwin is the speaker this week. It's coming up after your traffic update, starting with an accident in San Mateo. Here's Al Rogers.
7: It's a solo vehicle accident southbound on 280 before the Highway 92 interchange. CHP currently has the two left lanes blocked off. And in San Francisco, we're seeing heavy traffic westbound off the Bay Bridge from the center anchorage out to 101, due in part to an earlier accident at Cesar Chavez and also overnight roadwork setting up. Al Rogers for KQED.
6: 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But with tight budgets and a global fuel crisis, that's much easier said than done. Hear the story on The Bay wherever you get your podcasts. My name is Michelle Hennigan, and you're listening to KQED 88.5 San Francisco and KQEI 89.3 North Highland, Sacramento. 10 o'clock.

0: Welcome to the Commonwealth Club of California radio show, America's longest-running radio program, now more than a century old. I'm Gloria Duffy, co-president and co-CEO of the club, a nonprofit, nonpartisan public forum presenting a wide range of thought leaders on the important issues of the day. Today we're going to hear from Doris Kearns Goodwin, one of this country's most popular historians. The Pulitzer Prize winner has profiled leaders such as FDR and Eleanor Roosevelt, Lyndon Johnson, Teddy Roosevelt, and others. Her 2005 book, Team of Rivals, The Political Genius of Abraham Lincoln, formed part of the basis for the 2012 Steven Spielberg film, Lincoln. But today she's taking a look at her own history, digging into the past she shared with her late husband, Richard Goodwin. Together, they were at the center of a lot of the big policy controversies and initiatives of the 1960s. Navigating the country's rapidly changing social and political scene. She presented the results in her latest book, An Unfinished Love Story, A Personal History of the 1960s. To learn more about it, we brought her together with David M. Kennedy, another Pulitzer Prize-winning historian, who's the Donald J. McLaughlin Professor of History Emeritus at Stanford University. Let's hear what they have to say.
1: Well, good evening, everybody. Thanks for being here. And welcome to tonight's Commonwealth Club World Affairs program. My name is David Kennedy. I'm a professor of history emeritus at Stanford University. Now, it is my pleasure, and it is a pleasure, to introduce tonight's guest, Doris Kearns Goodwin. So Doris hardly needs an introduction. She's a very well-known historian, Pulitzer Prize-winning author, and I've just recently learned a partner in something called Pastime Productions. Maybe we'll hear more about that. So her latest book is called An Unfinished Love Story, A Personal History of the 1960s. And it details Doris's and her husband Richard Goodwin's experiences and interactions with major political figures and the, I dare say, monumental events that happened during that transformative decade. So, Doris, let me begin by saying, first of all, how much I enjoyed reading this book.
2: I am so glad. Thank you. Thank you.
1: I truly did. And as you know, I'm a tough reader. So that was and I think you pulled off what I'm going to call a kind of a trifecta, because the book is at one and the same time a history of the 1960s. It's a memoir of your and your husband's life in the 60s. And then it does a third thing, and I'm not quite sure what to call it. It's kind of a lesson in historical methodology about how you actually did the research in what readers of the book will know are the boxes. So maybe you want to tell us a little bit about that archival resource. Most historians, when they do archival research, have to travel to some godforsaken place and live in a fleabag hotel, and it's almost like doing anthropological field research. But in this case, the archive, as it were, came to you or was already in your possession. So maybe you could tell us a little bit about that and how you went about the process of writing.
2: Actually, what had happened was those 300 boxes had schlepped around with us our whole married life for almost 40 years, and I couldn't wait until we could go through them. But my husband, even though he had saved everything and it mattered so much to him, because it really was a time capsule of the most important part of his public life in the 1960s, he was reluctant to open them because he knew how the decade had ended. He knew that he'd been with Bobby Kennedy when he died. Martin Luther King had been killed. There was campus violence. There was riots in the streets. And he said, I just don't want to look backward. It's too sad. I want to look forward. Until finally, on the day he turned 80, he came floating down the stairs. He came down announcing himself, and it was time for breakfast, and I had the newspapers to get ready, and I knew that would be the end of my working morning. So that particular morning, he came down singing, oh, what a beautiful morning. I said, what's going on? And then he said, well, it's now or never. And I said, well, what do you mean? He said, I'm finally going to open the boxes. He said, if I have any wisdom to dispense, I better start dispensing now. So I was so excited that that's what was going to happen. And I realized that what we had to do if we were going to go through the boxes was to make a pact with each other. And this is what historians do. That as we started going through, he was everywhere, like he's Zelig. So I knew that the boxes covered his late experience in the 50s when he went to Harvard Law School and then went to clerk for Justice Frankfurter and then did the investigation of the rigged television quiz shows, the $64,000 question in 21. He was the one who discovered that the questions were being given ahead of time to the contestants and then became a young speechwriter under Sorensen for JFK, worked in the JFK White House, then was Johnson's chief speechwriter, then turned against the war, was with McCarthy in New Hampshire, and then was with Bobby in his campaign and was with him when he died and had been close to Jackie Kennedy. So he's just everywhere you want somebody to be in the 60s. But I realized that what we're going to have to do is, as we started going through the early boxes of the JFK period in a campaign, pretend we didn't know what was going to happen. We didn't know he was going to die, because that would shadow everything, as it had shadowed Dick's not wanting to open these for so many years. When we went through the Vietnam part, before we got to that, we wanted to remember the Great Society and civil rights and put Vietnam in the distance, and similarly with Bobby Kennedy. So we shook hands, actually, made a promise that we would do that, kind of crazily. But it turned out to be an extraordinary experience. It was the last years of his life. It gave him a sense of purpose to be doing this, especially when he got cancer later on. He would wake up every morning having something to do in his 80s, not well, but knowing that this thing is waiting for me. So I think that's why the book matters for me more than any other. But it did begin that way. And the great thing about it was just that he had saved almost everything like a mini archive. I was used to presidential archives, but he just had an obsession with every letter, every diary, every draft of every speech he'd written, menus of places he'd gone, playbills. It was just kind of a crazy thing. And they were in these big plastic boxes. We had to vacuum them out because they'd been in attics and basements over the years. But it turned out to be the greatest adventure of our lives in some ways.
1: How about you? Did you have boxes too?
2: I didn't save boxes on my own stuff. I mean, it's a crazy thing as an historian. I saved all the research that I ever did. So those boxes were there. But I think one of the things that happened is I didn't even have a diary, which is so maddening when I think about how important diaries are as research. We love diaries. We love letters. What happened is I started a diary in high school, and my mother died when I was 15, just as I was starting the diary. And I didn't think I was able to write something big about some event like that. So I closed it and never opened a diary again.
1: So you've already given us a taste of just how ubiquitous Nick was in so many parts of the 60s. How did the two of you first meet, and what were your first impressions of him?
2: Well, I was a young teacher at Harvard. I had just become an assistant professor, and I'd worked for Lyndon Johnson by that period of time. And we heard that this Dick Goodwin guy was coming to the little yellow house where our offices were. It was a wonderful little house there, so that it was much more comfy than normal offices. And we knew who he was. You know, we knew that he was this guy that had worked for these presidents. We were in the Institute of Politics. We were all nerdy, you know, people in politics. So there was a kind of buzz of excitement that he was coming. So anyway, I was up in my office, and all of a sudden this guy comes in and plops himself on a chair right in my office. And he said, "So you're a graduate student, right?" I said, no, I'm an assistant professor." And he said, I know, I'm just teasing you. I know who you are. I know you worked for Lyndon after I did." And we started talking that afternoon, and we kept talking, and then he invited me to dinner, and we kept talking and talking. And I went home that night, and I told some friends of mine, "I've met the man I want to marry." I knew it right away. Somehow, you'll still remember that moment when you first fell in love, and it happened right then.
1: So page 21, 22 in the book, you reproduce or quote a diary entry, I guess it is, that he wrote in June of 1956, when he'd just come back from Europe. And I'll just quote a little bit, and I have a question for you. He said, "I need now to pursue my own white whale. It will be difficult, as I have many interests, and praise has come too easily. I know I may be highly successful. I don't think that would be enough." That touched me when I read it, and I made notes in the margin here that I'll quote to you. I said, this young fellow seems very self-reflective, very purposeful, and very ambitious. Were those things that registered with you when you first met?
2: Oh, well, it was a different stage of his life when I met him, because much of the things that he cared about, he felt, had fallen away. He thought the Vietnam War had undone a lot of the things he really was involved with on civil rights. Bobby Kennedy had died, and as I said, the 60s had come to a sadder end. But what was so interesting when we worked on this book was I always wondered what he was like when he was young. This person you're reading about, I wanted to know. He was 12 years older than me. And I kept asking him, what were you like when you were young? Would I have fallen in love with you? And he said, how do I know what I was like? I was too busy being me to think about what I was. But then luckily, he and his best friend had exchanged 50 letters, his best friend from Tufts named George Cuomo, and George had given us back the letters. And as I read those letters, I realized this was the guy. This is the guy you're talking about. He was so reflective. He was first in his class at Harvard Law School. He wrote these wonderful letters to George about that first year at Harvard Law School. He said, the pressure is so great, it's ridiculous. I think every minute I'm not working, if I'm sleeping or eating, I'm taking away from where I'm not going to get the job, I'm not going to get the girl, I'm not going to get all that thing. He had those ordinary human desires for success. But then once he ended up getting first in his class, being editor of the Harvard Law Review, and then on a track to go to a big firm, all the firms were coming after him, saying, you know, taking him around the country, and could have had whichever one he wanted. He just realized, I'm on a track. I don't really want to do this. And it was as if he had some desire that there was some larger purpose in his life. And I loved that. There's another moment when I was reading those letters, though, that also gave me a sense of the trajectory of his life, because he wrote about what happened is he came back after his first year in law school, having found out he was number one, knowing he was on the Law Review, was there to do footnotes for the lawyers that were there, the professors. And he felt like he was just claustrophobic. He left and he went and joined the Army for 2 years, then came back to law school. But while he was in the Army, he was traveling all around Europe, which he had never done before. And he was feeling like a lucky star was following him. And he was just really happy in a way that I'd never fully seen him. And he wrote these letters to his friend and to his parents. Whoopee! I'm learning every day. This is so exciting. And he talks about having gone with his Army buddies to a restaurant with four Swiss girls that they'd picked up along the way. And the restaurant was beautiful and the food was amazing and the atmosphere was great. And he said, I'll remember this night as long as I live. I came in after I read that. I was almost in tears because he seemed so happy. And I said, I love this guy. He said, well, I'm so glad you do. And he said, I rather envy him. And I said, what do you mean? And he said, well, it's not just that I'm much, much older now, but I'm not that guy anymore. And so he had had those dreams like everybody does. Many of them were realized. Many of them were shattered. And I saw the man for whom both of those things had happened. But if I'd known him when he was young, then it would have been that innocent, not just the innocence of youth, but with all the talents that he had, everything seemed possible at that moment in time. Maybe that's true for all of us.
1: So let's just go through some of the other famous historical personalities that Dick encountered or engaged with, starting with most people, I think, at least I didn't know this until I read the book, Che Guevara.
2: That was a problem for him when he was working with JFK. What was happening in Latin America was an important part of the Cold War competition. Who was going to win the battle for Latin America's hearts and minds? So he had to write a speech for JFK, and he came up with the idea of having an alliance for progress where we would spend $1 billion trying to help Latin American countries who would use the money for social justice, not the dictators. It would be a way of dealing with democracy in Latin America. So it worked, and they got a program through Congress, and they had their first big conference in Punta del Este, and Dick's the young guy there. And it turns out Che Guevara is at that conference. Already the Bay of Pigs has happened, so he's just there as an observer, and all the other Latin American delegates are there. And Che sees that Dick is the young person, and he's smoking cigars. My husband smoked cigars from the time he was 17 until the months before he died. And so he decided that he wanted to reach out to him, and he sent him a box of cigars with a Cuban seal on it to his hotel room, saying, since I can't extend my hand to an enemy, I can give you these cigars. And he wanted to have a private meeting with him. So Dick asked Doug Dillon if that was possible. He was the head of the delegation. He said, probably be all right. But then Che Guevara said something mean about the Alliance for Progress on the last day. So they said, no, you can't see him. So what happened is they all go to a party the night they're all leaving, and Che Guevara wanders into the party and probably knew that Dick was there and said, can we talk? And then Dick said, I knew I shouldn't do it, but I couldn't say no. So they go into a private room, and immediately Che Guevara sits on the floor as being a proletariat. So then Dick sits on the floor, and the two interpreters are sitting in chairs, and then they decide this is ridiculous. So they switch hands, and they get in the chairs, and they talk for 4 or 5 hours. And Che offers sort of a deal that they can't bring back the expropriated properties, but if they have trade with the United States, they would no longer export revolution. It was actually a good deal that might have made some sense. Dick brings it back to JFK. He writes a long memo to JFK. Everything seems fine. And then the right wing hears that this Dick Goodwin guy has been negotiating something with a foreign person. And so they start saying that he was giving away the country. And it turned out that JFK had to do something about it. And so in a not easy way, he went up to Dick when the helicopter's going. And he said, I think it might be better for you to go to the State Department. He needed to get him out of the line of fire. And he made him an assistant secretary. But it was really a demotion. And this was one of the first times I've ever heard Dick talk about it, honestly, saying when he left the White House, he felt like he was being banished. You know, everybody's seeing him moving his typewriter around, getting his stuff and having to go to this much more bureaucratic place. Because the White House is really it's a house. So you feel the sense you can always talk to Kennedy at any moment in time. And he hated being in the State Department. So he just walked across the street and became part of the Peace Corps with Sergeant Shriver. He was able to somehow move from one thing to another. But the Che Guevara episode, now it turned out to be a great story after the fact. We went to the 40th anniversary of the Cuban Missile Crisis. I went as a spouse and Dick was there. And Dick told the Che Guevara story. And he told it in a really funny fashion. Everybody was laughing. And then Castro asked us to have a private lunch with him so we could talk to him more about Che Guevara. So it's one of those things where you know when you're hurt at something, when it happens much later in your life, the fact that he met Che Guevara made him a romantic figure.
1: So despite the fact that Kennedy moved him out of the White House, he retained his loyalty, deep loyalty, not only to Jack Kennedy, but also to Robert Kennedy later. So we touch here on one of the big personalities from the period, of course, which is John Fitzgerald Kennedy. And you said there was an aura surrounding John Kennedy that altered the paths of countless young men and women. I think that succinctly says something very important. So let's talk about the aura. What captivated Dick and you and me and a lot of other young people, for that matter? What was that sauce that John F. Kennedy had?
2: Yeah, it is charisma, whatever that word is, that somehow when you meet somebody, there's something contagious about what they stand for. And for John Kennedy, it stood for the idea that you could make a difference. I mean, that's what the decade of the 60s was all about. And I think maybe the best example of that is Dick tells a story of when they were in the campaign and they went to the University of Michigan one night. He was simply supposed to sleep there that night and the next day go on a whistle stop tour of the state. But he got there at 2 a.m. and there were 10,000 kids that were waiting to see him. He hadn't expected to make a speech. So he said he gave the longest short speech he ever gave in his life, 3 minutes. And what he did, and this is where that aura shows, all he said to these 10,000 kids was, would you be willing to give up maybe 2 years of your life to go to Ghana? And if you had technical skills to help them, if you had medical skills to help them. And he said, I think college should mean something more than simply getting an economic advantage over other kids. It should be having a purpose in life. And something happened in those 3 minutes. And the kids started a petition, and there was no mention of the Peace Corps at this point. It wasn't even born yet. It was just, would you do this? The kids started a petition that 1,000 of them signed that they would go and do this thing that he asked them to do. It was brought to John Kennedy and Dick and Ted Sorensen, and they wrote a speech for him about the Peace Corps, and that's how the Peace Corps was born. So it showed that something happened when you were in his midst. I mean, Dick tells the story also of, after the debate with Nixon, that first debate, when you see him on television, John Kennedy, and something happened even that night, and Dick came back on the plane. They had this little Caroline plane. There were chairs that would turn into beds at night, and then it was a luxurious office during the day. So they're all together. John Kennedy has his own place, of course, in the back of the plane, but Dick and Ted and the other staff are there. And Kennedy's eating his favorite comfort food, a beer and tomato soup. But the next day, when they went out on the trail, something had happened. 5 times the number of people that were coming to see him saw him. They were screaming. It's a mysterious thing, charisma.
1: So Dick's other great presidential boss, of course, was LBJ. And you have a great quote from Bill Moyers that LBJ was 13 of the most complex people you ever knew. I'm gonna use that quote. So what was Dick's relationship with LBJ, and for that matter, what was yours?
2: Well, starting with his first, I mean, what happened is that he had been working for Kennedy. Kennedy died, of course. And Johnson knew of Dick a little bit, but not a lot. He knew that he'd written some speeches. But there's a tape recording that we found with Bill Moyers, very close staff assistant to LBJ, in which he's saying to Moyers, I need somebody who can put rhythm into my speeches. I need somebody who can put sex into my speeches. I need somebody who can put great Churchillian phrases into my speeches. And Moyer says, well, the only person I know is Dick Goodwin, because he'd known working for him with the Peace Corps. And he said, but he's not one of us. And what he meant by that was there's a fault line between the Kennedy people and the Johnson people. There was a real sense of envy and jealousy and anxiety about who, which side of that fault line you were on. But Johnson did say, bring him over. And so what happened is that he goes over and he works on a speech on poverty. And then about a month later comes the big speech that he works on, one of the big speeches. Moyers gets to him one morning and says he wants to talk to us about a Johnson program. He's getting the tax cut bill through. It got through. He was getting the civil rights bill through. And he wanted people to know that he had his own program, not just getting Kennedy's legislation through. So Dick says, where are we meeting him? He said, well, in the White House pool. He was thinking it would be the Oval Office. And they get to the White House pool, and there's Johnson naked in the pool, swimming up and down. And Dick said he looked like a whale going up and down. And so then they're standing there with their suit and tie on. And Johnson said, well, come on in. We have a lot to talk about. So they have no choice but to get rid of their suits and ties. Now you have three naked guys swimming around the pool. And finally, Johnson pulls over to the side and he starts talking about what he wants. He knew what he wanted right then. We're talking about April of 1964. He knew he wanted Medicare. He knew he wanted aid to education. He knew he wanted voting rights. He was getting civil rights. He wanted NPR, PBS. It was extraordinary. And so then they decided, well, we better figure out what's the name for this thing, this program you're having. So they finally play around with different names, and eventually they come up with the name The Great Society. So Dick liked to say much later, so The Great Society was born in a pool with three naked guys swimming around. So that was Dick's beginning of becoming the main speechwriter for Lyndon Johnson. My relationship was less august than that. It happened because I was a graduate student at Harvard. I was in my second year, and I was selected as a White House Fellow. A fabulous program still exists today. You get to work for a cabinet officer or a White House staff person. And we had a big dance to celebrate our selection. President Johnson did dance with me. It wasn't peculiar. There were only three women out of the 16 White House Fellows. But as he twirled me around the floor, he whispered he wanted me to be assigned directly to him in the White House. But it turned out not to be that simple, because like so many young people, I was active in the anti-Vietnam War movement when I was at graduate school, and a friend of mine had gone to a big march in New York, which was beginning to have some violent tinges to it, people burning draft cards. And we went back and wrote a nerdy article on the need for a third-party candidate to challenge Lyndon Johnson, and we sent it into the New Republic, but we heard nothing until 2 days after the dance. Maybe they saw something in the newspapers. They decided to publish it with their title, How to Remove Lyndon Johnson, in 1968. So I was certain he would kick me out of the program, but instead, surprisingly, said, oh, bring her down here for a year, and if I can't win her over, no one can. So this was in 1967, so Dick had already left in 65, so I didn't meet him during that period of time. But anyway, I ended up working at the White House staff and ended up really talking to him mostly. That's what he wanted. He just wanted to talk about the days when he was young and healthy. I was helping him work on his memoirs, and the lucky thing was my chapters were civil rights and Congress, things he wanted to talk about. So he would talk everywhere. We were in the pool, and instead of swimming, he's talking. There's floating rafts so that I can take notes at any moment. He talks as we're walking along the Pedernales. He talks when we're in the movie theater. And he talked about the days when he was young, when he worked for FDR, the days when he was young and brought electricity to rural, his beloved hill country. And I wondered, to be honest, why he had chosen me to spend so many hours with. And I like to believe it was because I was a good listener, and he was a great storyteller, fabulous, colorful, anecdotal stories. I also thought maybe it was partly because I was a young historian. Maybe it was because I came from Harvard, and he had this thing about Harvard. His father used to tell him, if you brush up against the grindstone of life, you'll have more polish than any Harvard or Yale man ever had. But he somehow never believed that. But I also worried, to be honest, that it was that I was a young woman and he had somewhat of a reputation. So I was constantly chattering to him about steady boyfriends, even when I had no boyfriends at all. And everything was working perfectly until one day he said he wanted to discuss our relationship, which sounded pretty ominous. And he took me to the lake, Lake LBJ, and there was wine and cheese and a red check tablecloth. And then he said, started out, Doris, more than any other woman I have ever known, and my heart sank. And then he said, you remind me of my mother. So that's how I became a presidential historian. So we had very different relationships with LBJ.
1: So you hear a lot of stories about something called the Johnson Method, that he was a big man and he would get right in your face. I mean, right nose to nose practically. and loom over people. You're not as big as he was. Did he ever pull that on you, that kind of thing?
2: Yes, I mean, he did it on everybody. There was a way in which he stood close to the person he was talking to that violated the normal human space. I mean, so I could be right up against his chest, no matter how big one were. He was the most formidable person, Dick and I would both say, that we'd ever met. And it's not like he was threatening. He was just charming. When he was getting the Civil Rights Bill through and he had to break the filibuster, he knew what every senator needed or wanted. And then he would make him deals. You know, you come, and he would follow up the deals. He had a tape recorder in his office so he could know that the conversations he'd had with these senators, and he could make them say, you promised me this and I promised you that. He would call them at 6 in the morning. He would call them at noon. He'd call them at midnight. He even called a senator at 2 a.m. and he said, I hope I didn't wake you up. And the senator said, no, I was just lying here hoping my president would call. And then he was somehow able to get Everett Dirksen. He needed Republicans to break the filibuster on the Civil Rights Bill. And he went to Dirksen, and the tape recordings are incredible. You know, you'll see, you want me to come to Peoria, you want me to come to Springfield, I'll come. Finally, he says to him, Everett, you come with me on this bill, and you bring some Republicans, because the Democratic Party was split in two, to join the Northern Democrats, and we break that filibuster. 200 years from now, school children will know only two names, Abraham Lincoln and Everett Dirksen. How could Dirksen resist? No, he had that extraordinary way, I think, of... He studied the people that he wanted to persuade. He knew what they cared about, what they wanted.
1: Well, let's talk about the We Shall Overcome speech. I mean, it's a great speech. But lest we forget, among the very first things that Johnson said to that speech to the Joint Session of Congress after Kennedy's assassination, immediately after, was the best tribute we can pay to John F. Kennedy is to pass the civil rights bill that he was putting forward. So there's some division of responsibility, or shared responsibility, I should say, between the two of them there. Johnson got it done, but Kennedy was trying to tee it up.
2: You know, just to first follow up what you said, I mean, when Johnson decided that his first priority would be to pass JFK's civil rights bill, that was a pretty risky thing to do. It was stuck in the House. There was no hope of really passing the filibuster. And a friend said to him, don't do this. You only have a certain amount of currency to expend as president. And you can't expend it on this. And then he famously said, then what the hell is the presidency for? And he went for civil rights. He got the filibuster broken, and he does pass it in 64. So he was planning then, even though he knew voting rights was perhaps even more important, he decided that he would have to wait till 1966 for voting rights, and he wanted to get the Great Society through after his big election in 1965. But then Martin Luther King had different plans. So he was marching people from Selma to Montgomery, Alabama, the 54 miles, to protest against the fact black Americans couldn't get registered to vote. They had all sorts of devices that they were using at that time. You had to say the 13th Amendment. You could only go on one day a month. You had to say how many jelly beans there were in a jelly bean jar, things that were impossible. And the Voting Rights Act was designed to make those things illegal, preventing people from getting the right to register and vote. And so what happened is when the marchers were going across the Selma Bridge in order to protest this and make this education so the country would see what was happening, they were met by the Alabama State Troopers, who forced themselves on horses into the crowd, knocked people to the floor, had whips and clubs, hospitalized many of them, including John Lewis, and it was all captured. The footage was captured on television. So Johnson recognized, I mean, I was a graduate student at that time. I remember watching it and thinking, could this be our country that this is happening? And he realized that the conscience of the people had been fired. So he decided at the last minute he was going to give a speech to a joint session of Congress to call for voting rights, upending all of his plans. And Dick was told about this speech only when he came in on Monday morning. It was going to be given that Monday night. I don't know how he did it. That kind of pressure is just enormous. So he went into his office, and the first thing he did was put his watch away. Somehow, if you put his watch in a drawer, that time wouldn't go by. And then it took him, he said, 2 hours to write the first line for LBJ. I speak tonight for the dignity of man and the destiny of democracy. And then he said, every now and then history and fate meet at a certain time in a certain place. So it was in Lexington and Concord. So it was at Appomattox. So it was in Selma, Alabama, positioning Selma in those great historic moments. Then he said, this is not a Negro problem, not a white problem, not a Northern problem, not a Southern problem. It is not a moral problem. It is simply wrong to deny your fellow Americans the right to vote. And then he said, it is not a constitutional problem. The command of the Constitution is plain. And then he said, it's an American problem, and we're met here tonight, not as Republicans, not as Democrats, to meet that problem. Well, once he got that far, he went outside to have a cigar and to relax for a minute, and he heard kids in the distance singing, "We Shall Overcome." So he came back in and wrote the lines that then make this speech called the We Shall Overcome speech. And he had Johnson say, "But even if we get voting rights, there's still 100 years of discrimination to overcome. But if we come together, we shall overcome." It was an extraordinary moment because the anthem of the civil rights movement, all the bravery of those marches, the freedom riders, the sit-ins, using that song to give them courage and hope. And now it was brought to the highest councils of power. And it was said that Martin Luther King cried that night, knowing that the voting rights bill would come through. So 5 months later, the Voting Rights Act was passed, and one of Dick's proudest possessions was to be given a pen from the signing of the act with a framed picture of him shaking hands with him, which hung on his study wall. But sadly, he said, "God, how I loved Lyndon Johnson that night, how I couldn't imagine that 2 years later I'd be marching against him in the war." And the anger that he'd held toward Lyndon Johnson, he felt like Johnson had betrayed everything they all cared about, and Johnson felt Dick had betrayed him by leaving him. He became the first administrative official to speak against the war, and somebody asked Johnson, "What do you feel about it?" And his comment was, "It's like a dog that's bitten you," or something. It's a terrible way that they fell apart from one another. And Dick carried that anger toward Johnson all through our lives, and I could see that by not according what happened with Johnson, which was the best years of his life, all those programs that he was so deeply involved with, he was forgetting that he himself had made a difference. And the great thing about going through the boxes when we went through 64 and 65 again was he remembered all the great things that happened before the Vietnam War escalated. And I remember we went to bed one night and all of a sudden he said, "Oh my God, I'm feeling affection for the old guy again." And he couldn't go to sleep and we kept talking about it. And coming to terms with Johnson meant that he felt in those last months of his life that maybe he too had made a difference. Everybody wants to believe that you've left something behind. And to the extent that he had so angered with Johnson, it was as if he had buried his own accomplishments too. So I was so happy to see that that was the most important emotional thing that happened. Not so much remembering only the great things with Kennedy, but even more that civil rights and voting rights and Medicare had changed the country in a good way. We're now fighting a fight for voting rights again. Today, more parts of the voting rights bill have been disturbed. And Johnson would say voting rights is the most important right on a democracy upon which all the other rights are resting. But that was a moment that I think he was able to remember it. Of course, he remembered it rationally, but he remembered it emotionally again. And it was probably the high point of his life, as well as LBJ's.
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1: There's another episode related to the same matter that you don't mention. It has to do with the then-Senator Claire Angell, who cast a deciding vote for cloture to bring the bill onto the Senate floor. And he was very, very ill, and he couldn't speak. So he had himself wheeled onto the Senate floor and pointed to his eye by way of casting the eye vote for cloture.
2: It was an incredible moment, absolutely. Yeah. They brought him from the hospital. He came and wanted to be part of that historic moment and could not even speak. But then he said, I know, it's incredible.
1: Well, all right. Let's talk about Robert Kennedy.
2: They became really, really good friends. I mean, interestingly, it started out when Bobby Kennedy invited Dick to go to South America with him. And they became really good friends on that trip. And then Dick was involved with Bobby when he turned against the war, helped him write some of the speeches. However, then when Bobby decided not to run in 1968, because he didn't think that he could split the party with LBJ, and Eugene McCarthy went up to New Hampshire. Then Dick went up to New Hampshire with Eugene McCarthy. And then eventually when Bobby got in the race, he went with Bobby. And so he was with Bobby right in that race. He was with him the night he died. And his wife had died. John F. Kennedy had died. The Vietnam War had happened. Bobby Kennedy had died. And then he went to Maine after that and thought that he was done with politics. But of course, politics is never quite done with you. I mean, he came back to write a speech that Muskie gave in New Hampshire. He came back and wrote Al Gore's concession speech. But most importantly, he came back with his boxes to realize that something had really mattered during that period of time.
1: And of course, you also recount the story that Johnson said to Bill Moyers when he signed the Civil Rights Bill, he said, "I think we've just delivered the South to the Republican Party for the next generation."
2: And it was true. I mean, yeah, what happened is that after the Civil Rights Bill passed, there was such excitement at first. And on the plane, he was so happy. And then Bill Moyers said he went to say goodnight to him, and he was already reading the newspapers. And Johnson looked up at him sadly, and he realized just exactly what he said to him. "I think we've delivered the South for a generation to the Republicans." And it wasn't only that. It was just the feeling that he knew he had betrayed his best friends. They were the people from the South. There was a price to be paid. With all the elation of 78 years of Jim Crow being undone, which was still the most important emotion, he saw the other side of that emotion even that same night.
1: So let's just talk about the 60s in general. And here's a question that kind of looms over a lot of historical memory of that decade. Is it best remembered as inspiration or as disillusionment? They're both there. Dick wrote somewhere, quoting him now, "For a moment, it seemed as if the entire country, the whole spinning globe, rested malleable and receptive in our beneficent hands."
2: Yeah, there really was a wonderfully innocent belief that you could change the world. I mean, it started when Dick's first assignment, actually, he was at the inaugural parade, and it was so cold. And finally, after it's over, he goes into the White House. He wants to see his office for the first time, his digs. And who's in there but John Kennedy inspecting his digs in the Oval Office? And Kennedy says to him, "Did you see the Coast Guard contingent?" And Dick couldn't remember the Coast Guard contingent. And Kennedy said, "There wasn't a black face among them. I want you to do something about it." It was Dick's first assignment. So he went running up the stairs, and he called the secretary, Dillon, and then they talked about the fact of getting a black recruit into the Coast Guard and began to integrate the Coast Guard. And then that integrated a lot of other things in the government. And Dick said at that moment, "With a White House phone, you can change the world." There was that feeling then that was not just his, that the world could be changed. And he would say that when you feel that way as a young person, there's something that makes you feel authentically alive. I mean, I felt it when I was at the March on Washington in 1963. I was just an intern at the State Department. I went to that march, but I was carrying a sign, "Jews, Catholics, and Protestants unite for civil rights." And then we all sung "We Shall Overcome" at that march as well. I felt like I was something larger than myself for the first time. I went back to college. I had majored in Russian and French. I wanted to get a Fulbright, which I did get, to go to Paris and Brussels. And I changed my mind. I never took the Fulbright. I never lived abroad. And I went back and studied American history because I wanted to be in our country with everything changing. So there was a sadness. There's no question that the assassinations and all the other things we've just talked about occurred. But I think that the spirit of that decade is what we need to keep alive. Every social change that's taken place in the country has taken place from the ground up. When Lincoln was called a liberator, he said, "Don't call me that. It was the anti-slavery movement and the Union soldiers that did it all. It was the progressive movement that was in the streets and the settlement houses before Teddy Roosevelt was able to move the country forward. And there was a social awakening in religion at that time. There was the Union movement in the 30s. There was the civil rights movement, the women's movement, the gay rights movement, all of those in the 60s. So there's a time when the country is moving forward and people feel like they can make a change in their government, that the government is them. It's not something in the distance that I think is so important for us to remember right now.
1: Let's talk about another thing you mentioned just briefly in the book, that your sorority at Colby was kicked out of its national organization. At what date was that?
2: 1964.
1: Okay, so in some ways, we think of as the 60s as a progressive era when society opened up and welcomed more people to full social membership. Hadn't quite happened, and I'll tell you a story locally here. I was in a fraternity at Stanford, ATO, and we were kicked out of our national organization in 1962 because in my pledge class there were four Jews, and they were said to be in violation of a clause in the national charter that said this organization is for white Christian gentlemen.
2: Wow.
1: So this is 1962. So again, what we think of as the great cultural mobilization of the 60s hadn't quite happened in 62, and at Colby College, it sounds like maybe it hadn't quite happened in 1964.
2: Right. Yeah, we brought in our first black pledge, and the sorority was based in the South, and they then made us sever our ties with Tri Delta, and we became a local sorority, but we were so proud of it. It was really a great moment to happen for us, but it was hard.
1: We were too, and our fraternity president took our case to a national meeting. There were, in round numbers, 150 chapters, 1962, again, to remind you, and formally proposed that this clause, white Christian gentlemen, be deleted. The vote was 148-2 against.
2: Wow.
1: Yeah.
2: Wow.
1: So, as I say, the 60s had, what we think of as the 60s,
2: exactly.
1: Hadn't really quite happened yet. Well, we have a number of questions from the floor, as it were, Doris. Here's one question that is rooted in the era you're writing about. Why does Lyndon Johnson seem to bear the full brunt of blame for Vietnam, especially as opposed to Nixon, who unnecessarily extended the war for political reasons? And, of course, this leads to another related question that another person has asked. Do you think that John F. Kennedy was somehow going to stop the war?
2: You'll never fully know, but I think it is true that the war had already begun, that what, unfortunately, what happened for Lyndon Johnson was that instead of having a vision of what the war was for, he just thought, I have to keep it going so it doesn't fail, which is never the way that anything positive can happen. But he finally did, by 1968, decide, when he was told that you're going to need another 200,000 troops and all you get is a stalemate, he finally decided that he had to stop it. And he did withdraw from the race in 1968, gave that famous speech on March 31st. And for a few days, it seemed like everything was working. He got a notice that North Vietnam was going to come to the bargaining table. He filled a plane with people to go over to Hawaii so they could begin talking to the people from Vietnam. He was going to join that plane later that afternoon. And then that was the night that Martin Luther King was killed. So they had to cancel the thing. And it never sort of got back on foot again. But then in the fall, it seemed like they were beginning to make progress again. And then that's the famous moment when Richard Nixon told the South Vietnamese, the North Vietnamese were ready to come to the table again. But he told the South Vietnamese, don't go, I'll give you a better deal. He got that through a woman named Anna Chennault. And that really undid the chance of Johnson getting that war to come to an end before he left his presidency. And it'll always be a scar on the way he handled the war, the credibility gap. There wasn't clear about what was happening. When you have people going to war, you've got to give them a purpose for it. You've got to make sure that they're getting the truth of what's happening. And all of that, it is true. He will always have that scar. But I think what's happened in our country is that people did realize, as the questioner did, that it was on before him and it was on after him. And it wasn't just him. But more importantly than that, as historians have recognized the other things that he did in his presidency. So he's coming up in the historians' polls. Little by little, I wish he had lived to see it, because he left so sadly in those last years when I knew him, just hoping maybe they'll know what I did on civil rights, because all he thought they would care about was Vietnam.
1: I think Johnson said something to the effect that his true love was the Great Society, but he couldn't get rid of this bitch of a war.
2: Exactly. I mean, it's not like he was a person who cared about foreign policy. That was the problem. He just wanted the domestic stuff to happen because he wanted the Great Society to keep going. That was the sadness.
1: All right. What would Lyndon Johnson think about this morning's Supreme Court decision essentially destroying what's left of the Voting Rights Act?
2: He would be so sad. Voting is not a partisan issue. We should all be fighting for as many people to vote who can possibly vote, who should be voting. The idea that it's being restricted and we're going to make it harder for people to vote right now, the idea that they've now decided that you can't use race as a way of, though there may be no black congressmen in many of these southern states anymore, maybe one. In 1965, when that Voting Rights Act passed, 80% of the country was in favor of it. It was all agreed upon that this is a good thing for democracy to have voting acceptable to more people. I mean, I don't know why this isn't the major issue that people should be fighting for today. If they're going to start making people not be able to vote by mail,

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1: The numbers of people who presumably were not citizens who were voting are minuscule, if at all. It's a problem that has been created to allow something to limit the power vote for other reasons.
2: Let's go back to where we started when the archive that you had. Somebody in the audience asked, do you approach writing differently today from when you first started?
1: Oh, I think so. I mean, the first book that I wrote on Lyndon Johnson was based so much on his conversations, and it was sort of a psychological study of Lyndon Johnson, in part because I'd taken a seminar with the great psychologist Eric Erickson, and he was teaching all of us in different fields how to use psychology to understand leadership. And because Johnson had talked to me about his dreams and his hopes and his sadness and his depression, it made sense to do that. But it wasn't really a history book. I love history even more than government, which is what my PhD was in. And so the approach later than that was to just use every kind of primary source you could find. I loved going to the libraries, the Roosevelt Library. You know what it was like. You go there and you have to only bring a pencil in, and then those boxes come. It was thrilling to be able to see letters from people in the old days. I mean, there's nothing I've loved more than letters. I don't know what's going to happen 200 years from now. We'll have emails, maybe we'll have tweets, but will we have the intimacy that, like, for example, when I was writing about Team of Rivals with Lincoln, Seward's wife stayed in Auburn, New York. She wasn't in Washington, so he wrote her hundreds of letters. And they'll talk about what's going on in Washington and what's happening with Lincoln. But then he'll say, do you see the moon? It's the same moon you're seeing that I'm seeing. And you feel their personal life as well as their public life through letters, handwritten, and through diaries. And people aren't keeping diaries in the same way. So 200 years from now, people will be able to look at us even now, walking and talking. They have videos of us. They're not going to have that intimate detail, I think, that comes from the sources that we've had by being old-fashioned characters, going to libraries and seeing the letters and seeing the diaries.
2: But there's yet another dimension of this. The Franklin Roosevelt Library in Hyde Park, which is the first presidential library, has something like 6 million items, something in that range. The Clinton Library in Little Rock has something like 50 million items. So just separating the wheat from the chaff is going to be a huge challenge to future scholars trying to figure out where is the essence of the record. And then there's a lot of people who will tell you that we will never, ever get a fully documented record of going into the Iraq War because people purposely covered their tracks and left no record behind in 2002, 2003. So we have problems with both too much information and too little.
1: You know, it's so interesting, though, when you mentioned Franklin Roosevelt, that one of the things he said when he was talking about the library was that he knows that the state papers will be important, but the most important thing to him that's in that library were the letters that he received from the people of the country, because that was his bond with the people of the country. There's still something so thrilling about listening to those old radio fireside chats and how he was able to make people feel he was talking directly to the person. There's a story about construction worker hurrying home one night, and his partner said, where are you going? He said, well, my president, he's coming to speak to me in my living room tonight. It's only right that I be there to greet him when he comes. And there was that sense of that bond that he created with the American people, one by one, imagining a girl in a shop, listening to him, imagining a construction worker, giving only 35 side chats, knowing that if he gave too many, that they would lose their effectiveness. And we think of our president speaking every day now, and there's no sense of that moment that really matters. I think those moments in history, the trust in him, even from that first inaugural, and he makes people feel so optimistic. It's still possible that we're going to do something. I'm going to help you get out of this. I'm going to provide the leadership you need. And then suddenly there's headlines. We have a government. We have a leader again. That's the mystery of leadership.
2: There's a story about Roosevelt's funeral, and as the funeral procession was making its way down the street, a lot of people gathered, and a lot of people were crying. But one man was crying even more robustly than the others. And somebody asked him, sir, I can't help but notice that you seem really even more affected than the rest of us. Did you know him? And the man replied, no, I did not, but he knew me.
1: Yeah, I did not, but he knew me. That's incredible, that moment. That's right. And that's what people felt, and that's what they needed in both the Depression and the war.
2: Yeah. We've both written about the Roosevelt presidency, the Franklin Roosevelt presidency. And yes, of course, I mean, it's one of the great dramatic moments –

0: in all of American history. In Franklin Roosevelt's case, he has two back-to-back. He has the Great Depression and World War II, and he navigates both with great political skill, and I think left a really positive legacy for this country ever since.
1: And this is really why history is so important, I think, that especially at this time when we feel we're living through a difficult era and we're so anxious about where it's going to go. I mean, can you imagine what it was like for FDR when he comes into his inauguration and somebody says to him, you know, if your program works, you're going to be one of the great presidents. If it fails, you're going to be one of the worst. He said, no, I'll be the last American president. That's how fragile democracy was at that time. And then the early days of World War II, when it looked like Hitler was going all through Western Europe, leaving only England standing alone, and we stood only 18th in power and didn't know that we could help. We had this isolationist mood. If Hitler had managed to get England, and who knows what would have happened, not only democracy, but Western civilization would have been lost. So all these moments, you know, that we've studied, when I think about the people living in the Civil War era, they didn't know how it was going to end. They didn't realize that the Union would be restored and emancipation secured. We didn't know when people are living in the 40s that the Allies would win World War II. That's the key to history, that when you recreate those moments, I think, it allows us to get solace and perspective that the people living then had the anxiety. They didn't know the end of their story. We still don't know the end of our story right now, but we should be getting some sort of hope from the knowledge that we've lived through these really hard times before and emerged with greater strength. And that's why it's so important that history not be diminished now, as it's being diminished in schools or forbidden or banned or not told the truth about. This idea that you're only supposed to tell the good things that happened. The troubling things are what create the good things over and over again. And history, that's why we care about it so much. I mean, it really helps us, I think, in moments like this.
0: So speaking of stories, a person in the audience asks, what stories about the 1960s do you wish today's young people knew so that they approach this moment differently?
1: Oh, that's a great question. I mean, I think there's a desire among the young people to figure out how can they express their feelings about what's going on right now. They've participated in these No Kings marches. But what the 60s has taught, I think, is that when you look at the Freedom Riders or the sit-ins or the civil rights marchers, there was leadership, there were disciplines, there was a goal that they were trying to meet. And I think what's important right now for young people is to try and find out, are there things in their local areas, are there things in their cities or even in their campuses or in their high schools where they can make a difference so they feel that sense of having had a mission and work toward it with discipline? Because right now it's hard to figure out what can we do to change things. They seem too big, but there are little things that can be done. When I think about the Peace Corps, if I could make one thing happen today, I'd love to see a national service program in America where kids after high school could go to a different part of the country and work on a mission together for a year or two. Think of what that would do. And if the kid from the country goes to the city and the city kid goes to the country and the coastal kid goes to the heartlands and they don't see each other as the other anymore. One of the things Teddy Roosevelt warned against at the turn of the 20th century was that people were beginning in different classes and different regions to think of themselves as the other rather than as common American citizens. And they don't understand the passions and the desires of these other people. They think of them as somehow foreign. And if we could do that in America for that younger generation, they've been through so much between COVID and the broken political system and wars right now, and make them not feel antagonistic toward other people, but rather a sense of what's in common and working together. The military does it. The military gives you that spirit of working together on a mission. My youngest son joined the Army right after 9/11. He had just graduated Harvard with history and literature in the spring, but he just wanted to do something for the country, and he ends up as a combat platoon leader in Iraq and then goes back to Afghanistan. But he said nothing will ever be as important as having a platoon that he led that came from all different parts of the country, different classes, and they melded together because they had a common mission. So hopefully it doesn't have to be a warlike mission. It could be, you know, helping in disaster relief or teaching people or working in all sorts of problems in America that are faced, and letting kids have that spirit to know that this country is based on common endeavors.
0: We're approaching the end of our allotted time here, but I don't want to end without asking you about the film that's going to be made of this.
1: Well, hopefully Sony Pictures is going to work on a film. Pretty exciting, but well, I know it's always a big long shot to get from that moment when a film is being potentially optioned to getting it to become an actual film in Hollywood. But my husband and I have been lucky with this because the movie quiz show that was made about his experiences of the rigged television quiz shows by Robert Redford was a really wonderful film. At the end of that film, when we saw the premiere, Redford said to Dick, "What'd you think of the movie?" He said, "How could I not love it? I'm played by a handsome young guy." So the big question, always the fun thing, is which sexy young girl could play me? I'd love that. I should be thinking in much higher form, but that would be fun.
0: So we have time for just one last question. It has to do with the title of your book, and especially this word, why unfinished?
1: I think what it meant was two things. Obviously, it was an unfinished love story because my husband and I had started working on this project together. And the question was for me whether I could finish it. I was afraid that I'd just be too sad working on it after we were going to do it together. And that also after he died, I had to make a decision about what to do with our big house. We had this wonderful house of books in Concord, Massachusetts with 10,000 books in it. And when I finally decided it was too sad to stay in the house, every time I'd go in a room, he'd be there. And he wasn't there. So I ended up moving to a condo in Boston. And I could only take 2,500 books. Luckily, the Concord Library took the other 7,500, and they made a Goodwin Room, which is wonderful. High school kids study there, and there's debates and all sorts of things at night there. So once that was settled, and I finally was able to start thinking maybe I can write the book. So that's the unfinished part of it. And I started working on it and kept the promise to him. I'm very glad that I was able to finish it. And rather than feeling sad, it's made me feel happy because it makes me feel that's what we try to do as historians, is bring people who are no longer alive back to life. And so Dick Goodwin would be very glad to know we've been talking about him all night. He's here with us, right? But it was also meant as an unfinished story about America, that America is born with all these ideals, and that's one of the few countries in the world that's ever been born on the basis of an ideal. And those ideals are somehow met. Sometimes we go backwards and sometimes we go forward, and it's sort of a relay race where one president hands it on to the next, and then the next one may push it backward, and then you go forward again. And that's a problem for all of us in the society, to know that progress is not an easy line. It's unfinished, and we have to fight for finishing it. So that's really the hope. It wasn't just our unfinished story, but this country we love so much is unfinished story.
0: Well said. Well said. So our thanks to you, Doris Goodwin, the author of An Unfinished Love Story, A Personal History of the 1960s. And I'm David Kennedy. Thank you and take care.
1: Thank you.
2: Thank you for joining us today for the latest Commonwealth Club radio show. Today you heard Doris Kearns Goodwin in conversation with David M. Kennedy. Goodwin is the author of An Unfinished Love Story, A Personal History of the 1960s. This program is a production of Commonwealth Club World Affairs of California. I'm Gloria Duffy, co-president and co-CEO of the club. 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

0: 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News from the BBC is coming up next. It'll be mostly clear tonight along the San Francisco Bay shoreline with some patchy fog after midnight. Lows will be in the 50s. Tomorrow will be sunny after the morning fog, and Friday highs will be in the 60s at the ocean, 70s near the bay, and in the 80s inland. World Press Freedom Day has come and gone, but its message remains. Information is a public good, and we at KQED thank you for your continued contributions. 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
1: Hello, welcome to Newsday on the BBC World Service with Anne Soy in Nairobi and James Cocknell in London.
2: An angry crowd has partially set on fire a hospital in the DRC after the death of a patient as cases spread in the country. We'll hear from the country's foreign minister.
3: Frightening situation for communities to be in, I think it is normal, and it would be normal in any setting that all sorts of reactions are triggered.
1: The World Health Organization has declared it a public health emergency of international concern, but said it was not at pandemic level.
2: Also, the U.S. Secretary of State Marco Rubio says Cuba poses a national security threat to the U.S., and the likelihood of a peaceful agreement is not high. We'll get a report from Cuba.

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2: Meanwhile, local communities are not thrilled with data center construction. Developers have canceled at least 20 data centers in the first 3 months of this year due to local opposition. Cooper Katz McKim,
1: Darian Woods, NPR News.
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1: It's Morning Edition from NPR News. Our theme music was inspired by BJ Lederman. I'm Leila Falden.
2: And I'm Stephen Skeet.
0: It's 5:49. We've got the California Report coming up next. We also have Mel Baker in with more traffic. What's the latest, Mel?
3: We're going to Rodeo, 80 eastbound before Willow Avenue. The right lane is blocked by a big rig crash. On the Benicia Bridge, a high wind advisory this morning. There is fog on the Golden Gate. And as we check out in Pittsburgh, we have some late running road work. Highway 4 eastbound between Railroad Avenue and Harbor Street. The right lane there is closed. Mel Baker, 4KQED.
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7: Good morning. This is the California Report. I'm Juan Carlos Lara, in for Madi Bolaños. Thousands gathered in San Diego yesterday for traditional Islamic funeral prayers for the three victims in this week's shooting at the Islamic Center of San Diego. Manzoor Kazia, Nader Awad, and Amin Abdullah were killed in Monday's attack. All three are being remembered for their heroic actions that day. Abdullah, a security guard at the center, opened fire on the shooters before he was killed. Kazia and Awad both drew attention away from the school at the center, where more than 100 students were gathered. Seche Kwamu Mann isn't Muslim, but is involved with interfaith work locally. She spoke with our California newsroom partner, KPBS.
8: I want to stand in very strong solidarity. I just want to be here for them. I want them to know they're supported. They're supported by the broader community.
7: A private burial was held for the three men following the memorial. Data centers are expanding into water-stressed communities across California, like the Imperial Valley. At the same time, data center operators are using loopholes to hide how much water these facilities are using. These findings are from a new report backed by Santa Clara University and the think tank Next 10. CalMatters' Molly Peterson has more.
9: The report found data center projects can slip through with little environmental review if they stay under a certain size or water use threshold. Two bills in the state legislature could add oversight. San Mateo Assemblymember Diane Pappin is behind them.
10: If a basin is already in crisis, we shouldn't add major new demand without a very careful review.
9: One bill would require operators to disclose water use when seeking or renewing a business license. The advocacy group Data Center Coalition claims such projects use less water than farming or other industries, but relies only on estimates to back that up.
7: That's Molly Peterson with our California newsroom partner, CalMatters. In California's crowded race for governor, almost every candidate has made housing affordability a central part of their campaign. KQED housing reporter Aditi Bandlamudi has been paying close attention to their approaches on this issue, and there's a lot they agree on, and some key differences. She joins us now to break down what she's learned. Aditi, thank you so much for being here.
11: Yeah, thanks for having me.
7: So let's start with an issue that's top of mind for

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1: It is 6:19, a perfect time to go check the roadways. Mel Baker is here on this last day of the week, and he's taking us this time to Fremont. Hi, Mel.
2: Hey there. We're going to check out 680 northbound before Scott Creek Road. We have debris in the three left lanes. Heading through the Altamont Pass, 580 westbound before North Flynn Road, a car fire is on the right-hand shoulder. Fire crews are responding. Let's hope that doesn't spread to the nearby grassland. Traffic is backed up to 205. I'm not seeing any backup on 205 itself still, so traffic is pretty light. Meanwhile, in Vallejo, 37 westbound between the lane merge and a little further out towards towards Skaggs Island, a bit slow. Mel Baker for KQED.
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3: Coming up next on the California Report, housing affordability is front and center in the race for governor. And while candidates may agree on a lot, their platforms have some key differences. I'm Juan Carlos Lara. We'll dig into that and other news from around the Golden State coming up next on the California Report.
1: The next California Report is coming up at 6:51, and you can hear it again later in the morning at 8:51. The forecast for today, some clouds in the morning. It'll be a sunny day after that. Highs ranging from the 60s to the upper 70s in the inland areas. 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
4: It's Morning Edition on KQED. I'm Brian Watt. As the summer travel season kicks off this Memorial Day weekend, workers at SFO are calling for better pay and benefits. Negotiations between union airport workers and their employers have been stalled for over a year. And San Francisco's Board of Supervisors is getting involved, as KQED's Azul Dostrom-Ekman reports.
5: Nestor Dolde is 73 years old. And for nearly two decades, he's been working as a wheelchair agent at SFO.
6: I don't sleep too much. I work 16 hours a day. I sleep only 4 hours and then come back to the airport to work.
5: He makes $22 an hour and works two shifts back to back to help support his family of four.
6: I sacrifice safety, health and safety of myself just to give a decent living with my family.
5: Dolde is among 2,000 workers at SFO represented by SEIU USWW. They're in roles like baggage handlers, cabin cleaners, and ticket takers. The union is asking for a wage increase to $30 an hour, as well as other benefits like more sick time. Sanjay Garla is with the union.
7: These folks are making what is considered poverty wages, working for Fortune 500 companies right here in San Francisco, San Mateo counties, and it's at a crisis point.
5: According to Garla, the union's members are employed by five different companies, and they negotiate together under one contract. None of the companies responded to multiple requests for comment. The city's Board of Supervisors set the current wage for airport workers back in 2000. Board President Raphael Mandelman called a hearing on the negotiations recently.
8: We have legislated around the airport in the past, and we could do it again.
5: Noira Gonzalez is 32, and for the last 2.5 years, she's worked as a wheelchair agent, helping passengers with disabilities.
9: It has been struggling, and not just for me, but like for the past 2 years, I had to sleep on a couch in order to make ends meet.
5: She says many of her coworkers sleep in their cars in airport parking lots.
10: It's barely covering the essentials.
5: Jaime Gonzalez is 46 and works as a baggage handler. He says he has to go into credit card debt for emergency funds.
10: I mean, the neighborhood I live in now is like really bad, and that's one of the main reasons why I'm fighting for $30 an hour so I could save up to put a down payment on a house in a nicer neighborhood where I could raise my daughter and where she could blossom.
5: SEIU USWW says the contractors have yet to respond to their economic package. More bargaining dates are scheduled. I'm Azul Dahlstrom-Ekman, KQED News.
4: Oakland director Boots Riley is back with a new film out now. It's a comedy called I Love Boosters, about a high fashion heist that's Riley's love letter to the power of labor organizing. KQED Arts editor Nastya Voynoskaya has more, and a note to listeners, this piece contains language that may not be suitable for everyone.
11: I Love Boosters stars Kiki Palmer as the leader of the Velvet Gang. 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Their hustle gets them caught up in a rivalry with Christy Smith, a fashion mogul played by Demi Moore.
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11: The Boosters hatch a scheme to take down Smith, who's exploiting workers in her stores and factories.
14: I want the result of millions of people getting involved in class struggle, joining organizations, all of that, because that is the only thing that can actually change the situation.
11: Director Boots Riley has explored this theme of working class solidarity for decades. He started as a labor organizer when he was a teenager growing up in Oakland. In the early 90s, he rose to fame with his hip-hop group, The Coup. Their song, I Love Boosters, was a precursor to his latest film.

0: Riley broke out as a filmmaker in 2018 with Sorry to Bother You. It's about a call center worker who uncovers a shady corporate conspiracy.
1: I got promoted.
2: I'm a power caller.
3: What did I sell?
4: They're not selling, but we're selling.
1: No.
0: Even as he gained renown as a director, Riley has stayed involved in Bay Area activism.
5: The idea then was the same as my idea now, which is to get the working class involved in class struggle.
6: You know, he's like walking the walk. He's really plugged in locally in Oakland. I feel like he's always been very like, he's always been like an anti-capitalist baddie.
0: That's actor Poppy Liu, who plays John Hu in I Love Boosters. She joins the Velvet Gang in their heist because teaming up with them could lead to massive gains for her fellow factory workers in China.
5: What gets people to get involved in things is not anger or fear. It's optimism that there's something that they can do.
0: Riley now has a big platform to get this message across. I Love Boosters is his first wide-release film with a $20 million budget. It's an interesting place to be for a staunch anti-capitalist. But Riley says that to make a film that reaches millions of people, it's impossible not to become entangled in the Hollywood machine.
5: I think if you don't have a goal of revolution, then it's easier to say, like, hey, I just need to have my hands clean of this and let me make a commune in the woods or something like that. And, you know, but that's never been my goal.
0: He says he doesn't want I Love Boosters to just raise awareness about today's landscape of income inequality, which has left many Americans struggling to afford basic necessities. Rather, he hopes his art will motivate people to join unions and activist groups and to start doing something about it. I'm Nastia Vainovskaya, KQED News.
7: 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I'm Brian Watt. 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
8: Brian will be in just a couple of minutes with a KQED news update. Right now, there is slow traffic in the East Bay, so we'll check in with Mel Baker.
9: Yeah, we're looking at the Pittsburgh slowdown on Highway 4 westbound, beginning at Loveridge Road and going past Bay Point to Willow Pass Road. Just an example how slow traffic patterns are still in place. They're just quite a lot lighter today because it's a Friday of a holiday. Mel Baker for KQED.
8: All right. Thanks, Mel. We'll talk to you again later on. 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
10: Live from NPR News in Washington, I'm Windsor Johnston. The World Health Organization is warning that the Ebola outbreak in the Democratic Republic of Congo is spreading rapidly and now poses a very high risk at the national level. During a press conference today, Director General Tedros Ghebreyesus said an American working in the DRC has tested positive for the virus.
11: An American national who was working in DRC has also been confirmed positive and transferred to Germany for care. We're also aware of reports today about another American national with a high-risk contact who has been transferred to the Czech Republic.
10: The WHO says the regional risk level remains high, while the global risk level is still considered low. President Trump is again raising the possibility of U.S. military intervention in Cuba. The comments came a day after the Justice Department announced criminal charges against former Cuban President Raul Castro. NPR's Franco Ordonez reports.
12: It does make sense from Trump's lens of a personal legacy. He likes to say that he's done things that his predecessors were unable to do. And it's something his friends and allies are very interested in, including his Cuban-American supporters and some aides. And of course, Secretary of State Marco Rubio has been a driving force in this effort.
10: NPR's Franco Ordonez. This is NPR.
7: Live from KQED News, I'm Brian Watt. Around 8,000 employees of Meta have started getting layoff notices as the company cuts about 10% of its global workforce. Another 7,000 are being reassigned to jobs more closely related to AI. Reuters reports that Meta president Mark Zuckerberg told employees this would be the last major layoff of the year. Earlier, the company said there'd be another round in the fall. Thomson Reuters technology correspondent Katie Paul says Meta employees are not taking the uncertainty well.
2: They are in open revolt. It is like nothing I have seen before in my years of covering this company. They have a lot of AI-related job anxiety, understandably, and they don't know where this is headed, and they're not getting a lot of assurances about it.
7: A Meta spokesperson said details on Bay Area job cuts will be made public sometime today. San Francisco supervisors are set to vote next month on a proposal to use drones and cameras to track illegal dumping and identify those who do it. That's after it sailed through a committee hearing yesterday. The Public Works Department plan would use automated license plate readers as well as drones to capture evidence. Esther Lee with the Public Works Department spoke at the hearing yesterday.
3: We do plan to put this on our website and on social media, and it's a polite to say it's public education, but to us, we plan to shame these people for coming into San Francisco and dumping their trash onto our streets.
7: The legislation is set to go to the full board for a vote on June 2nd. I'm Brian Watt, KQED News.
8: 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Today's temperatures in the 70s, mostly in the 60s and 70s. San Jose should see 79 for a high, and in San Francisco, 65 degrees. 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And by the listeners of KQED, where the time now is 6:34.
13: 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I'm Leila Fadel.
14: And I'm Steve Inskeep. Good morning. The next generation of obesity medication is getting closer to reality. Eli Lilly is studying a new drug. Test results show it's more powerful, even more powerful, than the obesity shots and pills already on the market. NPR Pharmaceuticals correspondent Sydney Lupkin is here to tell us about it. Good morning.
15: Good morning.
14: I'm so glad you're the one who's going to pronounce the name of this new drug. What is it?
15: The new drug is called Retatrutide. So it's a weekly injection, just like Wegovy and Zepbound, but it's a little different. Wegovy and Zepbound target the GLP-1 hormone. This new drug works on three hormones, GLP-1, GIP, and glucagon, and that makes it more powerful.
14: When you say more powerful, you got to sell me, because I have seen the results in human beings of the existing drugs. How powerful is it?
15: Yeah, so Eli Lilly, the company that makes Retatrutide, says that in the clinical trial, people taking it for 80 weeks lost an average of more than 70 pounds at the highest dose. Hmm. For comparison, patients taking the placebo over the same period, they lost 5 pounds. Those were the latest findings from its phase 3 clinical study. I asked Dr. Carolyn Francavilla, who is the vice president of the Obesity Medicine Association, what she thought.
16: I have goosebumps. Of course, we've seen some preliminary data about this before, so it's not shocking. But to have a medication that can have an average of a 28% weight loss is truly game-changing. This is essentially bariatric surgery, but in a weekly injection.
15: So to compare, people taking Zepbound and Wegovy lose around 20% of their body weight over time. So if it ends up that this drug is closer to the results for bariatric surgery, that's significant because surgery is risky. But nothing is without side effects. Retatrutides were similar to other GLP-1 drugs such as nausea and other gastrointestinal issues.
14: Is this drug good enough that people, assuming it's approved by the FDA, will want to switch to it?
15: You know, it won't be for everyone. In fact, Francavilla said it may be too powerful for some people. That's why having options is really important. And now we have Zepbound, Wegovy, the Wegovy pill, Foundayo. Here's Francavilla again.
16: We're really going to have to think about, you know, moving forward, which medication makes sense for which patients. But I mean, if you would have told me this a decade ago, I would have thought it was a lie. It's amazing.
15: Of course, a big issue is access. The obesity drugs already in the market are expensive, and a lot of insurance plans don't cover them, even though obesity is considered a chronic condition. If you're willing to go outside your health insurance, obesity drugs are available at a discount from Eli Lilly and Novo Nordisk directly, but a lot of people still can't afford them.
14: How expensive is a new drug likely to be?
15: You know, we don't know yet. It's still early days for retatrutide. The company hasn't published these study results yet in a peer-reviewed journal. Retatrutide is not yet approved by the Food and Drug Administration. Eli Lilly says it's planning to submit it for approval by the end of the year, and then it could be a while before the FDA does approve it. That said, Dr. Francavilla has heard about people supposedly buying a knockoff version of this drug off the internet. She says don't do that. You don't know what you're getting, and it could be dangerous.
14: NPR Pharmaceuticals correspondent Sydney Lupkin, thanks so much.
15: You bet.
17: When abortion restrictions are in the news, research shows that many Americans take that as a signal to stock up on abortion medications, even if they're not pregnant. NPR's Selena Simmons-Duffin has this exclusive report about the first Planned Parenthood affiliate to prescribe abortion pills just in case.
18: It was the news of Roe v. Wade being overturned that prompted Witt to get abortion pills in advance.
19: I was actually living abroad at the time, so like I was kind of like glued to my phone, like feeling like, oh my God, what's happening in the States?
18: Witt is 29 and lives in the Chicago area. She asked NPR to use her first name only to discuss a sensitive medical decision. Back in 2022, reading the news post-Roe, she learned she could order the two medications usually used together for abortion, mifepristone and misoprostol, even though she wasn't pregnant at the time.
19: So I was like, oh, that's really interesting. I didn't know I could do that.
18: Witt used an international organization called Aid Access.
19: It was literally just like I filled out a form online, answered questions, and had said like, you know, these are for advanced use.
18: She stashed the pills away and felt grateful to have them. Then about a year later, her period was a few days late and a pregnancy test came back positive. She took the abortion pills the same day.
19: Because it was so early, it was just literally like a period. And I'm just like, wow, everybody should be able to have that experience. Like, it doesn't have to be this big treacherous thing.
18: Now, for the first time, a Planned Parenthood affiliate is offering abortion medication in advance.
20: My name is Rebecca Gibran. I am the president and CEO for Planned Parenthood Great Northwest, Hawaii, Alaska, Indiana, and Kentucky.
18: She says her organization is always looking for ways to expand access to abortion, and this is part of that effort. The program is launching in two states they serve, Washington and Hawaii.
20: As evidence supporting this model of care has continued to grow, and with supportive policy environments in Washington and in Hawaii, this really is the right time for us to step into this space.
18: Most of the other places that prescribe abortion pills in advance do so online through telehealth. Gibran's colleague, Dr. Colleen McNicholas, says Planned Parenthood patients in Washington and Hawaii will be able to get the medication in person as well.
21: Folks can schedule an appointment just for this service line, or they might be visiting us for their normal STI care or their well person exam. And we will make sure that anybody who is capable of getting pregnant is aware that they can also access this service too.
18: Elisa Wells is co-founder of the website Plan C, which shares information about abortion medication.
22: The idea that you can get abortion pills by mail or that you can get them in advance is really new to a lot of people. So having a group like Planned Parenthood that does have such trust and name recognition, adding the service is really important.
18: Anna Fiastro agrees. She's a research scientist at the University of Washington School of Medicine. She says the idea of getting these medications in advance seems to be catching on, especially among residents in states with abortion bans.
1: makes a lot of sense and is really interesting to people. You know, it allows people to end an undesired pregnancy and move forward without having to even wait for the pills in the mail to come or taking on, you know, really costly and time-consuming travel.
18: For anti-abortion rights advocates, the practice is alarming. Republican Senator Cindy Hyde-Smith of Mississippi, who chairs the Senate Pro-Life Caucus, brought up the issue in a 2024 hearing.
4: American women are stockpiling the abortion pills through advanced prescribing from abortion companies and providers.
18: Trump's FDA has done very little to restrict the use of abortion medication so far, to the frustration of his anti-abortion supporters. The Department of Health and Human Services did not respond to NPR's request for comment. Elisa Wells of Plan C says she's confident the efforts from Republican lawmakers and governors to restrict access will fail.
22: You know, abortion pills are everywhere. They're safe, they're effective, and they're pretty much unstoppable.
18: Each time a new restriction does come up, she says, more people around the country realize they can stock up on abortion medication. Selena Simmons-Duffin, NPR News, Washington.
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8: Coming up in just a minute, we've got a perspective. First, though, the Richmond-San Rafael Bridge. That is our location. Here's Mel Baker.
9: Traffic is backed up from Castro Street to the toll plaza as traffic begins to build up there. On the East Shore Freeway, 80 westbound in Albany, from Buchanan Street down to University Avenue in Berkeley is beginning to slow. The backup on the Bay Bridge is just basically between the toll plaza and the metering lights, which are on and remain slow as you start to head across the span. A little bit of slowing just past Treasure Island and then through San Francisco. Mel Baker for KQED.
8: All right. Thank you, Mel. 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We've got a perspective for you now. Arthur Patterson shares why he is leaving San Francisco.
6: After 25 years, nearly to the day, I find myself leaving San Francisco. Why? It wasn't the purported doom loop that drove me out, nor the AI boom. It wasn't the soaring housing costs, nor the $5 iced teas. While the shifting tech job market did play a part, it wasn't the deciding factor. For me, it was time. Time for me to make a change, but also a reminder of how I want to spend my time. My first year in San Francisco was a tough one. I was missing Los Angeles and the community I built there. As soon as I gave the city a chance, however, by beginning to volunteer, joining a running group, attending street festivals, and being pelted by corn tortillas at Beta Breakers, I fell in love with the place. I got to know the city, its neighborhoods, its institutions, its vistas, and its many, many amazing restaurants. San Francisco taught me to savor and appreciate what was right in front of me. In other big cities, one spends their time underground or on freeways, being whisked from one destination to another, unaware of what's in between. I still angle for a window seat on the J Church train so that when it summons Dolores Park, I can be wowed by the view of downtown and beyond. Take any bus or light rail here and you will see diverse architecture adjacent to a vibrant mural with a slice of the bay or the Pacific in between. You just don't get that in many places. San Francisco has definitely changed in the last 25 years, but so many of its constants are what set it above. My running joke was that I would leave when the last black hair on my head turned gray. And I think I made up that joke because of what's involved with traversing the city's vertiginous slopes. Now I want to spend time in different surroundings, with a short enough tether to San Francisco. I want to give something different a chance, just like I did here 25 years ago. In no way is this a goodbye. It's more of, until we meet again. With the perspective, I'm Arthur Patterson.
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17: 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I'm Leila Fadel.
14: And I'm Steve Inskeep. New electricity demand in this country is unlike anything we've seen in decades. Our colleagues at The Indicator from NPR's Planet Money, Cooper Katz, Kim, and Darian Woods, went to Texas to see if the electricity grid can handle it.
0: There's a utility in Texas called Oncor. They serve about a third of the state, and they have a lot of large customers banging on their door for power.
5: Yeah, Oncor recently filed 127 gigawatts of interconnection requests over the next decade. That's a fancy way of saying they want an electricity hookup for a massive increase in power.
0: The problem, though, Darian, is that it's an insane amount of electricity. Oncor is looking to connect that power to ERCOT, which is the primary grid operator for Texas. But if all that came online tomorrow, well, it just couldn't. The most electricity ERCOT has produced at one time is significantly less than that.
5: John Wellinghoff was the former chairman of the Federal Energy Regulatory Commission under President Obama. That's a federal agency that regulates how electricity moves between states. He says it's pretty unusual to see this much demand.
11: This is like off the charts is where this is.
5: But this story isn't about one utility. ERCOT put out a forecast saying its peak demand could more than quadruple in the next few years, in large part due to data centers.
0: Demand for electricity is already shooting upwards. ERCOT is looking at a 15% increase at its peak this summer. And that's a conservative estimate. John says year-over-year growth is typically less than 2%.
11: Historically, we've actually seen load growth at a very low level in the past for a number of decades. And even load growth at a level of 2% was considered fairly high.
0: So what's a grid to do? Is it possible for ERCOT to handle this much demand?
11: It would be extremely hard. I mean, the infrastructure is going to have to be built up to sustain and serve that, to ensure that it's reliable and ensure that there's deliverability of that amount of energy.
5: ERCOT, for its part, is holding its breath. The grid operator says it has concerns with the forecast and wants to adjust it to be lower given projected demand often doesn't show up.
0: It is hard to know what to take seriously right now. The AI race is super crowded and everyone wants a piece of the power. So John thinks a lot of the hype is translating to bigger and bigger demand numbers that may not actually come to fruition.
11: Maybe as much as half of it may not get built ultimately because in a competitor who's decided that they just can't compete and that they weren't quick enough to market. And as such, they are.

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2: It's KQED News. We're going to bring you the California report in just a couple of minutes. First, Mel Baker is here with traffic, and now we're starting a problem on the, well, not the bridge, but we're going down to San Mateo. Hi, Mel.
3: Hey there. 101 northbound's connector to eastbound 92, an accident there blocking the left lane. Traffic moving well in both directions on the San Mateo Bridge. In San Jose, 280 southbound at the 880-17 interchange, there is some sort of pallet or other debris blocking the right lane. Around the bay over in Fremont, we still have a lot of debris on the road. This is 680 northbound before Scott Creek Road. It's in the three left lanes. Mel Baker for KQED.
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4: Good morning. This is the California Report. I'm Juan Carlos Lara, in for Madi Bolaños. Thousands gathered in San Diego yesterday for traditional Islamic funeral prayers for the three victims in this week's shooting at the Islamic Center of San Diego. Manzoor Kazia, Nader Awad, and Amin Abdullah were killed in Monday's attack. All three are being remembered for their heroic actions that day. Abdullah, a security guard at the center, opened fire on the shooters before he was killed. Kazia and Awad both drew attention away from the school at the center, where more than 100 students were gathered. Seche Kwamuman isn't Muslim, but is involved with interfaith work locally. She spoke with our California newsroom partner, KPBS.
5: I want to stand in very strong solidarity. I just want to be here for them. I want them to know they're supported. They're supported by the broader community.
4: A private burial was held for the three men following the memorial. Data centers are expanding into water-stressed communities across California, like the Imperial Valley. At the same time, data center operators are using loopholes to hide how much water these facilities are using. These findings are from a new report backed by Santa Clara University and the think tank Next 10. CalMatters' Molly Peterson has more.
6: The report found data center projects can slip through with little environmental review if they stay under a certain size or water use threshold. Two bills in the state legislature could add oversight. San Mateo Assemblymember Diane Pappin is behind them.
7: If a basin is already in crisis, we shouldn't add major new demand without a very careful review.
6: One bill would require operators to disclose water use when seeking or renewing a business license. The advocacy group Data Center Coalition claims such projects use less water than farming or other industries, but relies only on estimates to back that up.
4: That's Molly Peterson with our California newsroom partner, CalMatters. In California's crowded race for governor, almost every candidate has made housing affordability a central part of their campaign. KQED housing reporter Aditi Bandlamudi has been paying close attention to their approaches on this issue, and there's a lot they agree on, and some key differences. She joins us now to break down what she's learned. Aditi, thank you so much for being here.
8: Yeah, thanks for having me.
4: So let's start with an issue that's top of mind for a lot of people in the state, home prices. How are the candidates planning to make housing more affordable?
8: Yeah, this was a topic candidates across the aisle could agree upon, and their plans all focused on one way to do that, which was trying to lower the cost of construction. Now, much of that is set by market conditions, but the candidates argue there is more the next governor could do to incentivize development and also make it less expensive to build, which should, in theory, translate to more homes and lower prices. Republican Chad Bianco says we need to slash overregulation from the government, but he hasn't been super specific on how he would do that. His other Republican challenger,

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1: Bay Area film director Boots Riley is interested in how art can address labor rights. His latest film, I Love Boosters, takes on this theme in the form of a heist comedy, and we'll hear about that coming up in the next segment of KQED News. First, though, traffic. Here's Mel Baker.
2: In San Jose, 87 northbound at Skyport Drive, some metal debris blocking the right lane. And 87 northbound itself is stop and go from Kirtner Avenue to the Almenden Expressway. Northbound 101 is sluggish from the Capitol Expressway up to 880. Mel Baker for KQED.
1: 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Coming up at 9 on Forum, it's graduation season, and the class of 2026 is heading into a difficult economy. We talk with recent college graduates about how they're coping with the high cost of living and the rise of AI, and with experts about how to navigate today's job market. Forum from 9 until 11 here on KQED News. 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
3: It's Morning Edition on KQED. I'm Brian Watt. As the summer travel season kicks off this Memorial Day weekend, workers at SFO are calling for better pay and benefits. Negotiations between union airport workers and their employers have been stalled for over a year, and San Francisco's Board of Supervisors is getting involved, as KQED's Azul Dostrom-Ekman reports.
4: Nestor Dolday is 73 years old, and for nearly two decades, he's been working as a wheelchair agent at SFO.
5: I don't sleep too much. I work 16 hours a day. I sleep only 4 hours and then come back to the airport to work.
4: He makes $22 an hour and works two shifts back to back to help support his family of four.
5: I sacrifice safety, health and safety of myself, just to give a decent living with my family.
4: Dolday is among 2,000 workers at SFO represented by SEIU USWW. They're in roles like baggage handlers, cabin cleaners, and ticket takers. The union is asking for a wage increase to $30 an hour, as well as other benefits like more sick time. Sanjay Garla is with the union.
6: These folks are making what is considered poverty wages, working for Fortune 500 companies right here in San Francisco, San Mateo counties, and it's at a crisis point.
4: According to Garla, the union's members are employed by five different companies, and they negotiate together under one contract. None of the companies responded to multiple requests for comment. The city's Board of Supervisors set the current wage for airport workers back in 2000. Board President Raphael Mandelman called a hearing on the negotiations recently.
7: We have legislated around the airport in the past, and we could do it again.
4: Noira Gonzalez is 32, and for the last 2.5 years, she's worked as a wheelchair agent, helping passengers with disabilities.
8: It has been struggling, and not just for me, but like for the past 2 years, I had to sleep on a couch in order to make ends meet.
4: She says many of her coworkers sleep in their cars in airport parking lots.
9: It's barely, barely covering the essentials.
4: Jaime Gonzalez is 46 and works as a baggage handler. He says he has to go into credit card debt for emergency funds.
9: I mean, the neighborhood I live in now is, like, really bad. And that's one of the main reasons why I'm fighting for $30 an hour so I could save up to put a down payment on a house in a nicer neighborhood where I could raise my daughter and where she could blossom.
4: SEIU USWW says the contractors have yet to respond to their economic package. More bargaining dates are scheduled. I'm Azul Dahlstrom-Ekman, KQED News.
3: Oakland director Boots Riley is back with a new film out now. It's a comedy called I Love Boosters, about a high fashion heist that's Riley's love letter to the power of labor organizing. KQED Arts editor Nastia Voynoskaya has more, and a note to listeners, this piece contains language that may not be suitable for everyone.
10: I Love Boosters stars Kiki Palmer as the leader of the Velvet Gang. They steal designer clothes from Bay Area department stores and resell them for cheap. Their hustle gets them caught up in a rivalry with Christy Smith, a fashion mogul played by Demi Moore.
11: You know the egregious theft that's been happening at my stores. The boosters take my clothes because they're low-class urban bitches.
12: Christy Smith knows we exist.
10: The boosters hatch a scheme to take down Smith, who's exploiting workers in her stores and factories.
13: I want the result of millions of people getting involved in class struggle, joining organizations, all of that, because that is the only thing that can actually change the situation.
10: Director Boots Riley has explored this theme of working class solidarity for decades. He started as a labor organizer when he was a teenager growing up in Oakland. In the early 90s, he rose to fame with his hip-hop group, The Coup. Their song, I Love Boosters, was a precursor to his latest film.

0: Riley broke out as a filmmaker in 2018 with Sorry to Bother You. It's about a call center worker who uncovers a shady corporate conspiracy.
1: I got promoted.
2: I'm a power caller.
3: What did I sell?
4: They're not selling, but we selling.
2: No.
0: Even as he gained renown as a director, Riley has stayed involved in Bay Area activism.
5: The idea then was the same as my idea now, which is to get the working class involved in class struggle.
6: You know, he's like walking the walk. He's really plugged in locally in Oakland. I feel like he's always been very like, he's always been like an anti-capitalist baddie.
0: That's actor Poppy Liu, who plays John Hu in I Love Boosters. She joins the Velvet Gang in their heist because teaming up with them could lead to massive gains for her fellow factory workers in China.
5: What gets people to get involved in things is not anger or fear. It's optimism that there's something that they can do.
0: Riley now has a big platform to get this message across. I Love Boosters is his first wide-release film with a $20 million budget. It's an interesting place to be for a staunch anti-capitalist. But Riley says that to make a film that reaches millions of people, it's impossible not to become entangled in the Hollywood machine.
5: I think if you don't have a goal of revolution, then it's easier to say, like, hey, I just need to have my hands clean of this and let me make a commune in the woods or something like that. And, you know, but that's never been my goal.
0: He says he doesn't want I Love Boosters to just raise awareness about today's landscape of income inequality, which has left many Americans struggling to afford basic necessities. Rather, he hopes his art will motivate people to join unions and activist groups and to start doing something about it. I'm Nastia Voinovskaya, KQED News.
7: 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I'm Brian Watt. 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
8: Brian will be right back with KQED News. First, though, traffic off to Fremont with Mel Baker.
9: 880 southbound at Mowry Avenue. The two right lanes are blocked by what looks like to be just a basic stall. Traffic is nearly stopped back to Dakota Road, at least for the moment. Mel Baker for KQED.
8: 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Thanks, Mel. 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Today in the Bay Area, the clouds will burn off, leaving us with a sunny day. Highs in the 60s to upper 70s. Sacramento today, highs in the upper 80s.
10: Live from NPR News in Washington, I'm Janine Herbst. Millions of Americans will hit the road this holiday weekend with gas prices near a four-year high. NPR's Scott Horsley has more on the unofficial start to the summer driving season.
11: High gasoline prices don't seem to have dampened our national fondness for road trips. AAA says a record 45 million people are expected to travel this weekend, including more than 39 million by car. Filling the tank will cost more. The average price of regular gasoline is $4.55 a gallon. That's up about $1.36 from this time last year.
10: NPR Scott Horsley. The Director General of the World Health Organization says the Ebola outbreak in Congo is spreading quickly and now poses a very high risk in that country, but a low risk internationally. Tedros Adhanom Ghebreyesus says there are 82 cases and at least 7 deaths in the country. And he says one American has Ebola, another is suspected of having the virus.
12: An American national who was working in DRC has also been confirmed positive and transferred to Germany for care. We're also aware of reports today about another American national who is the high-risk contact who has been transferred to the Czech Republic.
10: The virus has no known treatment or vaccine for this variant. The UN says it's donated $60 million to help. 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
7: Live from KQED News, I'm Brian Watt in San Francisco. Around 8,000 employees of Meta have started getting layoff notices as the company cuts about 10% of its global workforce. Another 7,000 are being reassigned to jobs more closely related to AI. Reuters reports that Meta president Mark Zuckerberg told employees this would be the last major layoff of the year. Earlier, the company said there'd be another round in the fall. Thomson Reuters technology correspondent Katie Paul says Meta employees are not taking the uncertainty well.
2: They are in open revolt. It is like nothing I have seen before in my years of covering this company. They have a lot of AI-related job anxiety, understandably, and they don't know where this is headed, and they're not getting a lot of assurances about it.
7: A Meta spokesperson said details on Bay Area job cuts will be made public sometime today. San Francisco supervisors are set to vote next month on a proposal to use drones and cameras to track illegal dumping and identify those who do it. That's after it sailed through a committee hearing yesterday. The Public Works Department plan would use automated license plate readers as well as drones to capture evidence. Esther Lee with the Public Works Department spoke at the hearing.
3: We do plan to put this on our website and on social media, and it's a polite to say it's public education, but to us, we plan to shame these people for coming into San Francisco and dumping their trash onto our streets.
7: The legislation is set to go to the full board for a vote on June 2nd. I'm Brian Watt. Thanks for bearing with my voice. This is KQED News.
8: 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A little bit more of the forecast for the Sacramento metro area today. Sunshine. Highs from 88 to 96 degrees today. It looks like in Sacramento, though, temperatures should top out at the upper 80s. 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Good morning, I'm Sandy Althaus, and the time is 8:34.
13: It's Morning Edition from NPR News. I'm Leila Fadel.
14: And I'm Steve Inskeep. Good morning. The next generation of obesity medication is getting closer to reality. Eli Lilly is studying a new drug. Test results show it's more powerful, even more powerful, than the obesity shots and pills already on the market. NPR Pharmaceuticals correspondent Sydney Lupkin is here to tell us about it. Good morning.
15: Good morning.
14: I'm so glad you're the one who's going to pronounce the name of this new drug. What is it?
15: The new drug is called retatrutide. So it's a weekly injection, just like Wegovy and Zepbound, but it's a little different. Wegovy and Zepbound target the GLP-1 hormone. This new drug works on three hormones, GLP-1, GIP, and glucagon, and that makes it more powerful.
14: When you say more powerful, you got to sell me, because I have seen the results in human beings of the existing drugs. How powerful is it?
15: Yeah, so Eli Lilly, the company that makes retatrutide, says that in the clinical trial, people taking it for 80 weeks lost an average of more than 70 pounds at the highest dose. Mm. For comparison, patients taking the placebo over the same period, they lost 5 pounds. Those were the latest findings from its phase 3 clinical study. I asked Dr. Carolyn Francavilla, who is the vice president of the Obesity Medicine Association, what she thought.
16: I have goosebumps. Of course, we've seen some preliminary data about this before, so it's not shocking. But to have a medication that can have an average of a 28% weight loss is truly game-changing. This is essentially bariatric surgery, but in a weekly injection.
15: So to compare, people taking Zepbound and Wegovy lose around 20% of their body weight over time. So if it ends up that this drug is closer to the results for bariatric surgery, that's significant because surgery is risky. But nothing is without side effects. Retatrutides were similar to other GLP-1 drugs, such as nausea and other gastrointestinal issues.
14: Is this drug good enough that people, assuming it's approved by the FDA, will want to switch to it?
15: You know, it won't be for everyone. In fact, Frank Avila said it may be too powerful for some people. That's why having options is really important. And now we have Zepbound, Wegovy, the Wegovy pill, Foundayo. Here's Frank Avila again.
16: We're really going to have to think about, you know, moving forward, which medication makes sense for which patients. But I mean, if you would have told me this a decade ago, I would have thought it was a lie. It's amazing.
15: Of course, a big issue is access. The obesity drugs already in the market are expensive, and a lot of insurance plans don't cover them, even though obesity is considered a chronic condition. If you're willing to go outside your health insurance, obesity drugs are available at a discount from Eli Lilly and Novo Nordisk directly, but a lot of people still can't afford them.
14: How expensive is a new drug likely to be?
15: You know, we don't know yet. It's still early days for retatrutide. The company hasn't published these study results yet in a peer-reviewed journal. Retatrutide is not yet approved by the Food and Drug Administration. Eli Lilly says it's planning to submit it for approval by the end of the year, and then it could be a while before the FDA does approve it. That said, Dr. Frank Avila has heard about people supposedly buying a knockoff version of this drug off the internet. She says don't do that. You don't know what you're getting, and it could be dangerous.
14: NPR Pharmaceuticals correspondent Sydney Lupkin, thanks so much.
15: You bet.
13: When abortion restrictions are in the news, research shows that many Americans take that as a signal to stock up on abortion medications, even if they're not pregnant. NPR Selena Simmons-Duffin has this exclusive report about the first Planned Parenthood affiliate to prescribe abortion pills just in case.
17: It was the news of Roe v. Wade being overturned that prompted Witt to get abortion pills in advance.
18: I was actually living abroad at the time, so like I was kind of like glued to my phone, like being like, oh my God, what's happening in the States?
17: Witt is 29 and lives in the Chicago area. She asked NPR to use her first name only to discuss a sensitive medical decision. Back in 2022, reading the news post-Roe, she learned she could order the two medications usually used together for abortion, mifepristone and misoprostol, even though she wasn't pregnant at the time.
18: So I was like, oh, that's really interesting. I didn't know I could do that.
17: Witt used an international organization called Aid Access.
18: It was literally just like I filled out a form online, answered questions, and had said like, you know, these are for advanced use.
17: She stashed the pills away and felt grateful to have them. Then about a year later, her period was a few days late and a pregnancy test came back positive. She took the abortion pills the same day.
18: Because it was so early, it was just literally like a period. And I'm just like, wow, everybody should be able to have that experience. Like, it doesn't have to be this big treacherous thing.
17: Now, for the first time, a Planned Parenthood affiliate is offering abortion medication in advance.
19: My name is Rebecca Gibberon. I am the president and CEO for Planned Parenthood Great Northwest, Hawaii, Alaska, Indiana, and Kentucky.
17: She says her organization is always looking for ways to expand access to abortion, and this is part of that effort. The program is launching in two states they serve, Washington and Hawaii.
19: As evidence supporting this model of care has continued to grow, and with supportive policy environments in Washington and in Hawaii, this really is the right time for us to step into this space.
17: Most of the other places that prescribe abortion pills in advance do so online through telehealth. Gibran's colleague, Dr. Colleen McNicholas, says Planned Parenthood patients in Washington and Hawaii will be able to get the medication in person as well.
20: Folks can schedule an appointment just for this service line, or they might be visiting us for their normal STI care or their well person exam. And we will make sure that anybody who is capable of getting pregnant is aware that they can also access this service too.
17: Elisa Wells is co-founder of the website Plan C, which shares information about abortion medication.
21: The idea that you can get abortion pills by mail or that you can get them in advance is really new to a lot of people. So having a group like Planned Parenthood that does have such trust and name recognition, adding this service is really important.
17: Anna Fiastro agrees. She's a research scientist at the University of Washington School of Medicine. She says the idea of getting these medications in advance seems to be catching on, especially among residents in states with abortion bans.
1: makes a lot of sense and is really interesting to people. You know, it allows people to end an undesired pregnancy and move forward without having to even wait for the pills in the mail to come or taking on, you know, really costly and time-consuming travel.
17: For anti-abortion rights advocates, the practice is alarming. Republican Senator Cindy Hyde-Smith of Mississippi, who chairs the Senate Pro-Life Caucus, brought up the issue in a 2024 hearing.
4: American women are stockpiling the abortion pills through advanced prescribing from abortion companies and providers.
17: Trump's FDA has done very little to restrict the use of abortion medication so far, to the frustration of his anti-abortion supporters. The Department of Health and Human Services did not respond to NPR's request for comment. Elisa Wells of Plan C says she's confident the efforts from Republican lawmakers and governors to restrict access will fail.
21: You know, abortion pills are everywhere. They're safe, they're effective, and they're pretty much unstoppable.
17: Each time a new restriction does come up, she says, more people around the country realize they can stock up on abortion medication. Selena Simmons-Duffin, NPR News, Washington.
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8: Coming up in just a minute, we'll have a perspective for you. First, though, Mel Baker is back with information about traffic.
9: Yeah, we're going back to San Francisco and 19th Avenue. This is the third and final lane reduction program project on 19th Avenue, underway between now and 10 a.m. on Monday morning. Two of the lanes closed in both directions, north and southbound between Slope Boulevard and about Holloway Avenue. That means only one lane for local traffic and emergency vehicles. 101 northbound between Silver Avenue and Vermont Street in San Francisco is also slow right now. Mel Baker, for KQED.
8: All right. Thanks, Mel. Traffic support comes from Mancini's Sleep World Memorial Day event. Time now for a perspective. Arthur Patterson shares why he's leaving San Francisco.
22: After 25 years, nearly to the day, I find myself leaving San Francisco. Why? It wasn't the purported doom loop that drove me out, nor the AI boom. It wasn't the soaring housing costs, nor the $5 iced teas. While the shifting tech job market did play a part, it wasn't the deciding factor. For me, it was time. Time for me to make a change, but also a reminder of how I want to spend my time. My first year in San Francisco was a tough one. I was missing Los Angeles and the community I built there. As soon as I gave the city a chance, however, by beginning to volunteer, joining a running group, attending street festivals, and being pelted by corn tortillas at Beta Breakers, I fell in love with the place. I got to know the city, its neighborhoods, its institutions, its vistas, and its many, many amazing restaurants. San Francisco taught me to savor and appreciate what was right in front of me. In other big cities, one spends their time underground or on freeways, being whisked from one destination to another, unaware of what's in between. I still angle for a window seat on the J Church train so that when it summons Dolores Park, I can be wowed by the view of downtown and beyond. Take any bus or light rail here and you will see diverse architecture adjacent to a vibrant mural with a slice of the bay or the Pacific in between. You just don't get that in many places. San Francisco has definitely changed in the last 25 years, but so many of its constants are what set it above. My running joke was that I would leave when the last black hair on my head turned gray. And I think I made up that joke because of what's involved with traversing the city's vertiginous slopes. Now I want to spend time in different surroundings, with a short enough tether to San Francisco. I want to give something different a chance, just like I did here 25 years ago. In no way is this a goodbye. It's more of until we meet again. With the perspective, I'm Arthur Patterson.
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13: 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I'm Leila Fadel.
14: And I'm Steve Inskeep. New electricity demand in this country is unlike anything we've seen in decades. Our colleagues at The Indicator from NPR's Planet Money, Cooper Katz, McKim, and Darian Woods, went to Texas to see if the electricity grid can handle it.
0: There's a utility in Texas called Oncor. They serve about a third of the state, and they have a lot of large customers banging on their door for power.
5: Yeah, Oncor recently filed 127 gigawatts of interconnection requests over the next decade. That's a fancy way of saying they want an electricity hookup for a massive increase in power.
0: The problem, though, Darian, is that it's an insane amount of electricity. Oncor is looking to connect that power to ERCOT, which is the primary grid operator for Texas. But if all that came online tomorrow, well, it just couldn't. The most electricity ERCOT has produced at one time is significantly less than that.
5: John Wellinghoff was the former chairman of the Federal Energy Regulatory Commission under President Obama. That's a federal agency that regulates how electricity moves between states. He says it's pretty unusual to see this much demand.
6: This is like off the charts is where this is.
5: But this story isn't about one utility. ERCOT put out a forecast saying its peak demand could more than quadruple in the next few years, in large part due to data centers.
0: Demand for electricity is already shooting upwards. ERCOT is looking at a 15% increase at its peak this summer. And that's a conservative estimate. John says year-over-year growth is typically less than 2%.
6: Historically, we've actually seen load growth at a very low level in the past for a number of decades. And even load growth at a level of 2% was considered fairly high.
0: So what's a grid to do? Is it possible for ERCOT to handle this much demand?
6: It would be extremely hard. I mean, the infrastructure is going to have to be built up to sustain and serve that, to ensure that it's reliable and ensure that there's deliverability of that amount of energy.
5: ERCOT, for its part, is holding its breath. The grid operator says it has concerns with the forecast and wants to adjust it to be lower given projected demand often doesn't show up.
0: It is hard to know what to take seriously right now. The AI race is super crowded and everyone wants a piece of the power. So John thinks a lot of the hype is translating to bigger and bigger demand numbers that may not actually come to fruition.
6: Maybe as much as half of it may not get built ultimately because in a competitor who's decided that they just can't compete and that they weren't quick enough to market. And as such, they are no longer interested in building the facility.
5: Either way, John says upgrades to the grid will be necessary. Policies will have to change so that power plants and transmission lines can come online faster.
0: Meanwhile, local communities are not thrilled with data center construction. Developers have canceled at least 20 data centers in the first 3 months of this year due to local opposition. Cooper Katz McKim,
5: Darian Woods, NPR News.
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2: Good morning. This is the California Report. I'm Juan Carlos Lara, in for Madi Bolaños. A rising number of parents of young kids in California say they struggle with food insecurity. That's according to the Stanford Center on Early Childhood, which found in January, 47% of parents surveyed answered yes to questions like, did you cut the size of your meal because there wasn't enough money for food? Abigail Stewart-Kahn is managing director of the center.
3: One Sacramento County parent told us, I'm having to starve myself so my children can eat. And that is an experience that is unfortunately replicated across the state of California. It's not an outlier when nearly half of California parents are having to make those kinds of impossible choices.
2: Parents also described making trade-offs between paying for food and other basic needs. California regulators voted Thursday to take the first steps toward banning a popular countertop material that's been linked to a fatal disease. KQED's Farida Javala Romero reports.
4: Stone cutters who had lung transplants, as well as multiple doctors, urged the Occupational Safety and Health Standards Board to move towards prohibiting the use of artificial stone to make countertops. Hundreds of workers are ill, and 31 have died in recent years from inhaling toxic silica dust generated by the factory-made material when it's cut. Board member Derek Irwin.
5: I think we as a board have to recognize that we do not know better than the scientists, the physicians, the workers that we're hearing from, and we have to take effective action to prevent further cases now.
4: It could now take months for Cal OSHA to develop a rule prohibiting the fabrication of artificial stone with more than 1% crystalline silica. For the California Report, I'm Farida Javala Romero.
1: 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More info at montereybayaquarium.org/connects. And Eric and Wendy Schmidt, whose philanthropy works to create a healthy, resilient, secure world for all, on the web at theschmidt.org.
2: In California's crowded race for governor, almost every candidate has made housing affordability a central part of their campaign. KQED housing reporter Aditi Bandlamudi has been paying close attention to their approaches on this issue, and there's a lot they agree on, and some key differences. She joins us now to break down what she's learned. Aditi, thank you so much for being here.
6: Yeah, thanks for having me.
2: So let's start with an issue that's top of mind for a lot of people in the state, home prices. How are the candidates planning to make housing more affordable?
6: Yeah, this was a topic candidates across the aisle could agree upon, and their plans all focused on one way to do that, which was trying to lower the cost of construction. Now, much of that is set by market conditions, but the candidates argue there is more the next governor could do to incentivize development and also make it less expensive to build, which should, in theory, translate to more homes and lower prices. Republican Chad Bianco says we need to slash overregulation from the government, but he hasn't been super specific on how he would do that. His other Republican challenger, British American commentator Steve Hilton, along with San Jose Mayor Matt Mahan, they both talked about reducing some fees that cities impose on developers. These fees go into parks, sidewalks, public art, and the like. And their theory is fewer fees will mean a lower cost to build.
2: And what about the other Democrats, Katie Porter, Tom Steyer, Javier Becerra?
6: They all want to lean into modular or factory-built construction, which can streamline the building process and get homes built faster. That's actually something Congress is working on right now. There's a federal bill package making its way to the White House. And stateside, Assemblymember Buffy Wicks is spearheading a package of bills in the California legislature that focuses on getting factory-built housing off the ground. Now, Wicks says that the industry hasn't been successful yet because there hasn't been steady support from the building industry.

0: stay with us. We've got Forum coming up next. And one last look at the road from Mel Baker, and it's on the Bay Bridge. Mel?
1: Where there are no metering lights, as far as I can see, there is no slowdown. It is smooth across the span. On the Richmond-San Rafael Bridge, the westbound direction is also moving freely. The eastbound, though, we have some stop-and-go traffic beginning around the San Quentin off-on-ramp area out to about mid-span. Mel Baker for KQED.
0: Okay, Mel, have a great weekend. 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Thrown off by a little improvisation. I'm sorry about that. Support for KQED comes from Berkeley Rep. Presenting The Lunchbox, a new musical based on the hit film about an unlikely connection between two lonely souls in Mumbai, running through June 28th. More info at berkeleyrep.org. That's The Lunchbox. Today, temperatures in the 60s and 70s around the Bay, and we should have sunshine. I'm Sandy Althaus, and this is KQED-FM San Francisco, KQEI-FM North Highlands, Sacramento. It's 9 o'clock.
2: From KQED in San Francisco, I'm Alexis Madrigal. The college graduates in the class of 2026 have not had an easy path. Part of their high school years were spent in COVID lockdown. They encounter a polarized nation politically with very high cost of living in the areas with strong economies. Nationally, more than 40% of recent college grads are considered underemployed, working in jobs that don't require their degree. And the unemployment rate for recent grads is also rising. Graduating into uncertain economic cycles is nothing new, but has anyone else had to reckon with AI in the hiring pool? It's all coming up next, right after this news.

0: Live from NPR News in Washington, I'm Janine Herbst. The Ebola outbreak in the Democratic Republic of Congo is spreading rapidly, according to the World Health Organization. As NPR's Jonathan Lambert reports, there are now more than 800 suspected and confirmed cases and at least 177 deaths.
1: Despite being declared only 1 week ago, this Ebola outbreak has already become the third largest on record. The WHO says the risk outside of the region is low, but high in Central Africa. There is some good news. On Friday, WHO officials said that there have been no new cases reported in neighboring Uganda after the two that popped up last weekend. As the virus spreads in northeastern DRC, response teams are scrambling to contain the outbreak. There are no approved vaccines or treatments for this particular species of Ebola, so basic public health measures like contact tracing are key. WHO officials say that over 1,400 contacts of suspected cases have been notified and are being tracked for any signs of illness. Jonathan Lambert, NPR News.
0: Secretary of State Marco Rubio says there's, quote, slight progress in peace talks with Iran. This amid uncertainty over whether the U.S.-Israeli war in Iran, that's now in its third month, will continue. And he says serious talks are underway. Speaking ahead of a NATO foreign ministers meeting in Sweden, he says the Strait of Hormuz, though, is a main issue.
2: We have to start thinking about what do we do if a few weeks from now Iran decides we don't care, we're going to keep the straits closed, we're going to sink any ship that doesn't listen to us or doesn't pay us. Then someone's going to have to do something about it. Okay, they're not just going to voluntarily reopen the straits in that scenario. So we have to start thinking about it.
0: Speaking ahead of that meeting, that NATO meeting where the strait is expected to be a main topic. Lawyers for a DACA recipient being held in federal immigration detention in Arizona say she could be released today on a $1,500 bond. From Arizona Public Media in Tucson, Angela Gervaisi reports that her case is one of a growing number of DACA detentions.
3: ICE arrested 261 DACA recipients in the first 9 months of the Trump administration, according to the Department of Homeland Security. And the practice hasn't stopped. Federal agents detained Carla Toledo, a 31-year-old Tucson resident, on May 18th. Toledo's family say she's a DACA recipient who's lived in the U.S. since she was a year old. Her lawyer, Mo Goldman, addressed reporters after her arrest.
4: She's had DACA for over a decade, so the targeting of Ms. Toledo and other DACA recipients is abhorrent.
3: DACA provides certain legal protections for immigrants who arrived in the U.S. as children. But in addition to making arrests, DHS has encouraged recipients to self-deport. Angela Gervaisi, NPR News, Tucson.
0: Wall Street's trading higher at this hour. 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
5: Live from KQED News, I'm Brian Watt in San Francisco. The San Francisco Symphony's new music director spoke with KQED arts and culture editor Gabe Moline about getting to know the city and her take on classical music in the modern era.
6: When the symphony announced 39-year-old Elim Chan as its next music director, the staff brought her a welcome gift, a mission burrito. Since then, Chan tells KQED she's been checking off the boxes of a San Francisco newcomer, going to SF MoMA, exploring North Beach, riding in a robo-taxi. She does have a few things left on her bucket list. One is transforming public perception of the symphony.
7: A big thing of mine is how to get people who have never listened to classical music, who think that they are not educated enough or like they feel they are not comfortable enough to come in, all sorts of reasons, right? I'm like, we are going to take all those reasons out because coming to the symphony is so cool.
6: Chan's first concert since she was hired is set for June 5th. I'm Gabe Moline, KQED News.
5: In sports, Maestra Chan should take in a Valkyries game. Add that to her bucket list. The Golden State Valkyries won big in Brooklyn last night. They beat the New York Liberty 87-70. They keep traveling to Indiana to face the Fever and Caitlin Clark. 4:30 our time. The Giants are back home hosting the White Sox 7:15 tonight, 1 p.m. tomorrow and Sunday. Soccer Saturday, the Quakes play in Portland. The Roots play in Orange County. Sunday, Bay FC is home with the Chicago Stars. I'm Brian Watt, KQED News.
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0: Welcome to Forum. I'm Alexis Madrigal. This morning, we're talking about the job market for recent college graduates. When I mentioned this show at a dinner recently, one parent said of her recent grad's cohort, they are really just feeling hopeless. Is it really that bad? We're not in a recession, nor in the midst of a housing market collapse, but unemployment for recent grads is ticking up. Housing is crazy expensive. And there's a persistent feeling that the very jobs that were to be for new grads and to be their first rung on the ladder of life are being taken up by more seasoned employees using AI. Let's meet a couple of college grads. Stella Accolini is a graduating senior at UC Berkeley, majored in English and anthropology on the staff of the Daily Californian. Welcome, Stella.
1: Hi, I'm so happy to be here.
0: We also have Caden Chang, who's a college senior at San Jose State University, a graphic design major. Welcome, Caden.
2: Hi. Yeah, I'm excited to be here too.
0: Cool. So Stella, I mean, just talk to us. How was senior year?
1: I mean, a movie. It's a lot. It's a lot of emotions coexisting at once. It's all the fun that you'll ever have, and it's a lot of anxiety about post-grad. Yeah.
0: I mean, did you think it was going to be a year of sort of like fun and frivolity? Did you think it was going to be a hard academic year? Or were you like, I'm going to go get a job this year?
1: I mean, all three, I think, at once. I think there's this mentality that it's the last time you'll ever be in this specific space. It's also, I mean, I was writing a thesis this year, so I knew that it was going to be a big undertaking of an academic, in an academic sense. And I mean, I also had the rhetoric of, are you looking for jobs constantly? So it's really just a beast of a year.
0: Yeah. What did it feel like all around you? Did it feel like people were looking for jobs, or were they just kind of like covering their eyes like, we'll figure it out when we get in?
1: I think first semester was a lot of covering of eyes. It was, we just can't think about that. Don't mention the G word. and then second semester was kind of this panic of where are you applying? And people are starting to get jobs or offers around you. And I mean, I go to a very big school where there's a lot of different majors, a lot of different life paths. And I'm interacting with all kinds of people who are on very different paths and comparing them to my own. So you have the like IB or the people who are going to get tech jobs in the city and investment banking jobs in New York and et cetera. And they're already getting offers in January.
0: Right.
1: And then you have the humanities people who aren't getting jobs really until like May. So there's just a lot of noise around you second semester.
0: Yeah. Caden, how about you at San Jose State? I mean, you had a kind of a major that kind of ties directly into a job market in graphic design.
2: Yeah, it was also kind of a beast for me as well. When I think about kind of the J word, as people call it.
0: Can't say the G word, can't say the J word.
2: Yeah. Can't say anything, it's scary. Yeah, I feel like a lot of me and my classmates kind of avoided talking about it just because it would bring up a lot of anxiety, and I didn't really know kind of the status of kind of my cohort because I was kind of isolated, especially this semester, because I was only taking major classes, so it was only like me and my 20 other classmates as well, just kind of all in like one very small like graphic design bubble. So everything was really contained, really focused on just like this specific major and like kind of collective goal that we had, because we also had a senior show to put together as well. So very busy, very kind of avoidant of talking about it, and like kind of being scared of bringing up any of that anxiety.
0: What is your plan for life? Just to drive right to the heart of your anxiety, what is your plan for, the next year?
2: Definitely, my goal, at least like for the entirety of summer break, or I guess I don't really have a summer break now.
0: Yeah, that's over. Sorry.
2: Which is crazy. But I think up until I move to SF around like mid-July, I want to really like drill and like work on my portfolio, because I have one established, but you know, like as a designer, you kind of like see everything that you make and you kind of hate it. So I'm going to.
0: CadenChangDesign.com for those interested. Yes.
2: Oh, thank you for plugging it. But yeah, I'd really just work on my portfolio. I've been thinking a lot about just like the power of networking as well. Mm-hmm. 'Cause I've kind of gotten to the point of applying to jobs where it does feel like you're kind of throwing things out into a void. Mm. So, and I'm seeing a lot of things. I don't know if like my Instagram feed is like listening to me talk or something, but I keep getting like suggested posts about like, these are like the three things that you need to do to get a job. Like if you want to get a job in like 6 weeks, this is what you need to do. And it's a lot of just like networking, really trying to put yourself out there instead of just like waiting for things to come to you. Yeah. So yeah. I think really trying to be proactive about that is something that I kind of have to start doing.
0: Stella, what's your plan after graduation?
1: Yeah, so I'm going to go home to San Diego for 3 months, and then I'm attending Columbia in the fall for a master's in journalism.
0: Mm. And how did you end up doing that? Did you want to go to grad school, or what were you thinking?
1: Yeah, so I actually didn't want to go to grad school at all. That's a fat check, if you've looked at the numbers recently. So I really just saw it as a backup option, which sounds so incredibly privileged to say, but I just applied. Columbia actually doesn't have an application fee. So I was like, perfect, I'm throwing in an application. And that was the one grad school I applied to. But I was really focused on applying to jobs in the fall and in the early spring. So I was applying to a lot of fellowships. If you're familiar with any of the California ones, local news fellowships, yeah. Report for America, really just throwing any applications out. And like Kaden said, kind of felt like a void, like really just throwing something out and hoping you're going to get something back, but inevitably getting nothing. So in March, I got a decision back from Columbia at a price point that I could meet, and it was a great option. So that's kind of how it fell into place, but wasn't originally my intention.
0: And what were you getting from, you know, your parents or this sort of adults around you? What were the messages you were getting about the job market? And should you get a job? Should you go to grad school?
1: Yeah, so my parents, God bless their soul, did not want me to go to grad school either. They were very intent on me getting a job quickly after I graduated and kind of having that seamless transition. So definitely a lot of pressure from adults in my life. And I really can't blame them. I think they also are feeling this anxiety and they're seeing the numbers. I mean, my parents are very educated and read the news daily. I mean, they're seeing mm-hmm. the unemployment numbers rise and they're having that anxious reaction to, is my kid going to get a job? And mm-hmm. so they're kind of pushing that pressure a little bit and making sure that I have the option, if I so choose it, to be employed. But yeah, so definitely a lot of pressure.
0: Yeah. Let's bring in one of those adults here. We've got Nicole Smith, who's a research professor and chief economist at Georgetown University Center on Education and the Workforce. Welcome.
3: Pleasure to be here.
0: Yeah, thanks so much for joining us. So I was hoping you could give us kind of the landscape here for recent college grads. You know, I was kind of looking at the stats put out by the Federal Reserve Board of New York. And one thing I noticed is sort of like the unemployment rate for sort of young workers in general seems like it's getting closer to the unemployment rate for college grads. And sort of previous eras, like college grads seem to have more of an edge maybe than they do now.
3: Yeah, so that's a pretty good observation. I mean, all of the conversations I'm hearing here are true and, you know, you can explore that on a broader basis. The job market for the class of 2026 is not in a crisis, mm-hmm. But it's not healthy either, right? So we know that the economy is doing well. I mean, the U.S. economy grew at 2% in the first quarter of 2026. But those headline numbers are masking real pain for younger workers, and job gains have been concentrated in healthcare and social services, While finance and information have been shedding jobs since 2023. So a lot of people are feeling the real effects of that.
0: So interesting. And what do we know about sort of quote unquote entry level positions rather than just sort of any old job?
3: So that's the challenge. I mean, most of the unemployment that we were experiencing, is happening at the entry level. The entry level jobs are having a hardest time entering, and most of what we've seen, is job loss at the entry level. But every time we've automated something, we haven't eliminated work entirely. We've sort of promoted it, right? The factory worker became the technician. The bookkeeper became the analyst. So all of these entry-level jobs that we're seeing being lost to AI, we're hoping that AI will do the same thing. And the real question, I think, is whether we're preparing students for the jobs that survive at the end of all of this when it settles, and not necessarily the ones that replace it.
0: So interesting. We are talking about the job market for newly minted college graduates. We're joined by Nicole Smith, who's a research professor and chief economist with the Georgetown University Center on Education and the Workforce. We've also got a couple of... I guess, have you graduated yet, Stella? You graduate this weekend, right?
1: Yeah, I graduated.
0: So recent that they're just about to get, it's like happening right now. We've got Stella Occhialini with us, a graduating senior at UC Berkeley, major in English and Anthropology. And we also have Caden Chang, a college senior at San Jose State University, majoring in graphic design. We want to hear from you, of course, too. Are you a college senior? Do you have a recent grad in your family? What are your or their plans post-graduation? Maybe you have advice for college seniors graduating into this job market. We'd take those bits of advice as well. The number is 866-733-6786. That's 866-733-6786. Email forum at kqed.org, or you can find us on social media, Blue Sky, Instagram, Discord. We're KQED Forum. I'm Alexis Madrigal. 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
1: I'm Mina Kim. Next time on Forum at 10 a.m., presidents usually wait until their final months to give pardons, but President Trump has already issued more than 1,600 of them in his second term, including for January 6th rioters. The New Yorker's Ruth Marcus says Trump has created a quid pro quo system where pardons are being sold for political and personal gain. We'll talk with her and two former pardon attorneys about Trump's unprecedented pardon economy. 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
2: Welcome back to Forum. Alexis Madrigal here. We're talking about the job market for newly minted college graduates. We're joined by a couple of them, Stella Occhialini and Caden Chang. We've also got Nicole Smith, the research professor and chief economist at Georgetown University Center on Education and the Workforce. We want to hear from you as well. Maybe you're an employer and you're thinking about hiring some recent college grads, or maybe you're not. Maybe you would have before, but you've changed your mind. We want to hear those stories as well. 866-733-6786. That's 866-733-6786. The email's forum at kqed.org, social media, Blue Sky, Instagram, Discord, etc., or KQED forum. Here's something pretty fun. We have a deep cut from the Forum archives, because, of course, this isn't the economy's first economic cycle. And, of course, many college seniors over the years have had some anxiety. In 2009, Emily Gassner was a senior at Stanford, graduating into kind of the low of the Great Recession. And here she is on Forum talking about the job market.
3: There does seem to be a thorough understanding that this year is going to be more competitive. And you're going to have to most likely do things that you maybe didn't think you were going to do, and look into areas of work that maybe weren't kind of your 10-year plan or in what you thought was in your future. And definitely the nerves involved, just because you're that much more aware of maybe how hard it's going to be this year.
2: Emily Gassner, back in 2009, now Emily Medress, and she joins us here on Forum this morning. Welcome, Emily.
4: Hi, so good to be here.
2: What is it like to hear baby Emily from 17 years ago?
4: My goodness. First of all, I guess I had horrible service back in my dorm room. I could barely hear myself. You've really thrown me for an existential spiral. I thought that was yesterday. That is not yesterday. That was many, many years ago. It's both amazing to hear, because I think a lot has changed for me personally, and then also heartbreaking, because I remember how hard that was and how scared I was. But then I can now share that so much has changed since that moment, and I feel like I've got the dream job and have built a career, and now have kids, and just so many different things. So
2: it's nice. Okay, now we have the happy ending in the bag. Now let's go back into the scary moment as it was 17 years ago. I mean, that was a very tough job market. Like, if you look at the unemployment, it is like you're at the peak right there. You're graduating into the worst of the worst. What were the people around you, and what were you thinking about jobs and sort of the darkness of that time?
4: What's so interesting about that is that two things. One, when Stella was sharing about going to grad school, that brought it back. Almost everyone in my friend circle went straight to grad school. It was just add in a master's, find a program, kind of ride it out. So that, it's amazing to see that that's another awesome strategy that still applies. But the thing that struck me most was how little we talked about it. I think there was a different emotional acceptance of kind of how to talk about your own position in these big systemic shifts. And what's so great about Stahl and Kaden is that they're talking about it. It seems like they feel less alone. I don't know how true that is, but just being able to talk about it feels very different. So honestly, I don't really know how a lot of other people were dealing with it at the time because we were doing it pretty solo.
2: How did you end up getting your first job?
4: Okay, Kaden's networking comment is so real and so true. I've never gotten a job without networking. The void is deep and black for all of the applications going out. I think it's gotten a lot worse with AI scanning. And so meeting people is the only way I've gotten a job. Graduating from Stanford probably cut like weeks after that baby Emily spoke. I was at graduation. And there's a last lecture, which is the last thing you do at Stanford and kind of sends you off with a great educational lecture. And I met someone there who was on the board of a nonprofit. And my mom had just given me the advice of stop kind of wallowing and sharing that you don't have a job. Share what you want to do and all of the aspects of what you're looking for. And so I got to do that with this woman who 2 months later connected me to an organization that was just launching. And I became a local executive director of this national nonprofit and moved to LA to launch it. So it was just phenomenal advice from my mom and meeting someone. And then led to 14 years with Pure Health Exchange, which was an incredible opportunity. And then every job since then, transitioning into philanthropy, finding what is now my truly dream job, has all been connecting with people I really respect and want to be around and then following up from there.
2: So interesting. So how did you end up? Like, where are you now in your career? And it does relate to your earliest job.
4: Yeah, I'm now the Chief Strategy and Operations Officer at the Kissick Family Foundation. They are a family that is deeply committed to philanthropy, and we invest in climate change and dementia. And I help run their strategy and operations, as the title would suggest. But mostly, what's so striking about this job is the team I get to work with and the family that is just exceptional. And I think I started off my career thinking a lot about the content and what I was doing and what the title was. And I think it matters so much more around who you do it with. So this is where I want to be, and it's really, really incredible, and I think it's because of the people I get to work with.
2: Last thing, what would you say to your 2009 self?
4: Oh, I mean, get better service when you're going to be on the radio. That is one thing. I would say to just keep showing up. You never know what conversation and what networking opportunity is going to be the one that actually turns out to be the career and the job that you want. I think at the time, it feels like one more thing that won't turn out. And then in retrospect, it feels very meant to be. So just keep going.
2: Thank you so much, Emily Medris. Thanks for coming back to Forum.
4: Of course. Thanks for having me.
2: We want to bring in another voice now. We have Anita Manuel, who's Associate Director of Career Education at San Jose State. Welcome to Forum, Anita.
5: Thank you for having me. A pleasure. And so enjoy hearing our amazing new grads. I'm just like blown away by how articulate they are and know what they want to get out of this process.
2: So one of the things that we have been hearing, you know, and we just heard from Emily, and I think both of our grads, Stella and Kaden, are also sort of deeply aware of this, is that networking is crucial. But how do you do that if you're 22 years old and just getting going?
5: Yeah, that is a great question. And it's probably the number one fear that we hear when students come into our office, typically 2 weeks before graduation, saying, oh my gosh, I have to get a job. And everyone's telling me to network. And how do I do that? So I want to reframe the scary. It looks like there's words we can't say. Maybe networking is the other one, the scary word. And really think of it more as relationship building. Emily did a really great job of just sharing how she was open to an opportunity, leaned into what you're really curious and interested about, and then trying to kind of get into places where like-minded people are hanging out, are sharing advice, are offering panels and networking through your university, because there's so many opportunities to connect. So one is just to be open to trying new things and have those conversations. The second thing that I think is really important is to remember that now that you've graduated, you are now in this beautiful network of alumni from your institution. And your alumni network wants to pay it forward and help students out. And so I think sometimes they don't realize that I already have contacts that may be working in a field or industry that I want to get into. And the thing that we have in common is that we both went to the same university, had the same experiences, and there's a natural affinity there. So really trying to look in the alumni that are at your university and know that they want to help you. And I think that's a lot of what I'm hearing from also parents and, you know, other professionals. Like, we want to help pay it forward as well.
2: Stella, what do you think? Do you think you found ways to do networking that feel authentic to you but also useful?
6: I think definitely. I feel like network has always been, as she mentioned, a big word that's thrown around since I was about a freshman. So I think that in every single step of the way, that is always kind of in the back of my mind. Whatever I'm doing, I feel like I'm always asking someone, what do you do for work? And kind of like, I don't know, getting the gauge on who that person is and seeing it also as relationship building, I think is really important. I mean, you have all the like common networking strategies, like LinkedIn is a whole. But I do think that there are super like meaningful ways and personable ways to do it outside of kind of that
2: make
6: online.
2: It feel gross.
6: Yeah.
2: Let's bring in a caller here. Mark in Santa Rosa. Welcome.
7: Hey, Alexis Madrigal. You are amazing. Your show's good. Great questions every day. I'm a nurse for the VA. In July, I'll be 16 years. I'm an RN. And hats off to all the veterans out there. And I've made so many lateral moves in my life. But this is my recommendation for new grads in the field of nursing. You definitely want to expand your opportunities to other states and other markets. I know the Bay Area is beautiful and wonderful, but and there's no place like home. But I know a guy who's an NP, critical care NP, who came from China, came to the Bay Area, then got his first job in Albuquerque, and then went to the VA, and then went to NP school. And your path in your career is going to take so many turns. And, I mean, we moved to North Carolina. We moved back. I went VA to VA and different departments, ER, IR, you name it. So
2: these are great points, Mark. I really appreciate it. Especially because the cost of living here is so high. It's so difficult when you're on your first job. Mark, thanks so much for calling in. Thanks for the work you do. I actually want to bring this to Nicole Smith, which you've got people here who are graduating in the Bay Area. I think our economy here is fairly strong. There's lots of jobs, but there's all these downsides as well. Can you kind of speak to Mark's point about kind of expanding the search geographically as a way of sort of encountering more opportunities?
8: Absolutely. I think this is a great idea. I mean, the world is your oyster. I mean, I listened to Caden talk about networking. I'm thinking about, you know, any type of explorative internship opportunities. You can start off slow and see how that works. Make sure you update your LinkedIn profile. Keep talking to people. That's your social capital. And that's the way, you know, you put yourself out there and you get to the next best thing. I think it's really important to demonstrate your skills and demonstrate what you can do, because for many people with these fancy degrees, you know, sometimes your employer just doesn't know what you're capable of and what you can do. So it's important for you to show what your competencies are and show them how you can move forward. And on one tip about entry level, there's a lot of firms that are still hiring. I mean, IBM recently said that they're tripling their entry level hiring in 2026 because they say that, you know, younger workers are better at adapting faster to AI. So there's still great opportunity. You just have to be able to get out there and market yourself.
2: That's a good point. One listener, Suzanne, asked, curious what really happens when today's college student clicks apply on an app like Indeed or Handshake. Where does her application go? What or who reads it? And what does an employer see? We hear these stories of kids applying for hundreds of jobs and receiving no reply. What's really happening when they apply online? Anita Emanuel, do you want to take this one on?
5: Sure, absolutely. So Handshake, just for everyone out there, is a really common job and internship board and database that most universities use. And it's really targeting early talent and recruitment. And it absolutely does go somewhere. I think the challenge is when you have so many applicants and we're, you know, having a smaller pool, it's going to take longer for that process of reviewing those resumes and those applications. That being said, Nicole makes a great point. You know, you really have to be targeting your resumes, your cover letters, your portfolios, even if you're not a graphic design student, but you can use AI to actually build a portfolio and website for yourself to showcase some of those key skills that you want to highlight, because that will allow you to kind of stand out from the crowd. Hiring managers are looking through those applications, but it also, when you're using AI to optimize and we're using AI to also screen out candidates, it's very hard to see like what the unique value add is. So I think it goes back to the networking piece as well, is what you want to do is connect to like a hiring manager, a human that's making that decision, who could say, hey, I just connected with someone who just graduated. My neighbor told me about them. I did an informational interview with them. They applied through Handshake. Can the recruiter check out to see this person? Are they in the queue? Let's move them up. So that's where the networking really happens, with that magic, because even if you still have to go through the system and apply and do all the things, you want to get to the human who's making the decision to know about you and help pull that resume out of that big pile.
2: We're talking about the job market that newly minted college graduates are facing. We're joined by Anita Emanuel, who is Associate Director in Career Education at San Jose State University. We've got Cole Smith, a research professor and chief economist at Georgetown University's Center on Education and the Workforce. We've got Caden Chang, San Jose State University senior graphic design major. And we've got Stella Occhialini, a graduating senior at Berkeley, majoring in English and anthropology, also on the staff of the Daily Californian. We want to hear from you. Maybe you're a college senior. You just graduated. You're sitting at your parents' house. Listen to 88.5 on the FM dial. What are your plans post-graduation? Maybe you're an employer and you've got advice for recent college graduates. Maybe you're someone who's considering whether your college degree was worth it in the end. If you could turn back the clock, would you have done things differently? You can give us a call. The number is 866-733-6786. That's 866-733-6786. The email is forum at kqed.org. You can find us on social media, Blue Sky, Instagram, Discord, etc. You know, we had one listener, Aileen, who's got a college freshman, and she wanted to know, you know, how you might prepare this person. She says, I'm a parent of freshman twins, just starting this intimidating process. While it seems impossible to predict this rapidly changing job market, do you have any advice for those who'll be there in 3 to 4 years? Anita?
5: Absolutely. Start now. So what happens, like our office is very popular, the Career Center on campus, 2 weeks before graduation. And it's great. It's never too late. But because we're talking about things like relationship building and networking, getting internships, going to these events that are hosted that we bring alumni back to, it takes time and planning. And we know that students are super busy and maybe even frightened of doing some of those things. So your first year, get to know the campus, make friends, get involved, because those things are going to help you really understand what's exciting to you, what your interests are, what your values are, like what's most important to you. And when you're looking at these different activities and the people that you like to hang out with and the what happens in the groups that you work in, and also the skill sets that you enjoy using. So it's never too late, even your first year, to just experiment and try all the things and then keep track of that. Check in with your career counselor. I think students forget they have a whole team for free, the career counseling and coaching people who will sit down with you and have these conversations and really want to know what makes you tick. What are you excited about? What's your curiosities? Then we have time to help you really target that search, prepare those materials, make sure your marketing is ready to go. but you have the time.
2: Anita Manuel, Associate Director in Career Education at San Jose State. We've got Nicole Smith from Georgetown, and we've got two new grads, Caden Chang and Stella Occhialini, from San Jose State and Berkeley, respectively. I'm Alexis Madrigal. Stay tuned for more right after the break.

Coming up in the next hour for him, presidents usually wait until their final months to give pardons, but President Trump has already issued more than 1,600 of them in just his second term, including for January 6th rioters. The New Yorker's Ruth Marcus says Trump has created a quid pro quo system where pardons are being sold for political and personal gain. We'll talk with her and a former pardon attorney about Trump's unprecedented pardon economy. To listen to any past Forum show, go to Spotify, go to Apple Podcasts, wherever you get those podcasts, and search for us there. We're KQED Forum.

0: Welcome back to Forum. Alexis Madrigal here. We're talking about the job market for newly minted college graduates. We've got two newly minted college graduates, Stella Occhialini and Caden Chang. We've also got Nicole Smith, research professor and chief economist at Georgetown University Center on Education and the Workforce. And we've got Anita Manuel, who is associate director in career education at San Jose State. We're taking your calls and your comments on this job market or getting a job, your first job, 866-733-6786, forum at kqed.org. It is the year 2026, so we have to, of course, talk about AI. One listener on Discord writes, I just went to my kids' commencement at Berklee College of Music in Boston. I was proud and excited for them and for all the new grads after completing their rigorous education. Everyone in the auditorium could feel their collective sense of relief. However, the few mentions of artificial intelligence in the addresses by multiple commencement speakers drew loud booing from everyone. Being creative and ahead of the curve has always been a key factor in succeeding, and now it seems that after their incredible accomplishments, the obvious obstacles are our unknown future with the uncertainty of AI. What do you think, Stella? Do you feel ambivalent, pro, con?
1: Yeah, I think that listener's experience directly echoed what happened at Berklee's graduation as well. I think a lot of creatives understandably feel threatened by it. And I think a lot of the people who are going to be behind the Stop AI and AI is bad movement, you're going to see a lot of that from college graduates because AI feels like a direct threat to them. So I have a lot of mixed opinions on AI. I think as an English major, I don't like it. But I also feel like that's kind of an archaic view to just say no to the whole thing, because whether we like it or not, it's here. So I think it is a matter of how do we coexist with it and how do we draw a boundary in it?
0: Yeah. I mean, Caden, I was thinking about you, coming into the station. Sometimes I see these billboards, and it's basically like, design with one click. And I imagine that as someone who just did a graphic design degree, you're like, what does this mean for me?
2: Yeah, it's definitely really scary, especially I've had a lot of family members kind of come up to me and be like, so where are you going to be able to have a job? Like, is your job going to be replaced by AI? And I think, there's all of these sort of advertisements and kind of this idea of like, oh, like AI can easily replace the designer. It can do all these very technical things. But I feel like the way that I see it and also the way that my professors are kind of talking about it is that human touch is always going to be needed. I feel like graphic design and any design in general is such a human thing. I mean, we're directly trying to communicate to humans, and I feel like you need that human to communicate to that other human. So my professors have always kind of been pushing us to explore it and figure out how, kind of like how Stella was saying, to draw that line where instead of relying on it and using it as a crutch, you're kind of using it as a tool to uplift these skills that you've already established and these fundamentals that you already have kind of mastered. So using that to kind of integrate it into your workflow has been something that's kind of been very prevalent, especially within like these last 2 years.
0: Yeah, I've also been really curious about the way that it's going to end up changing a lot of these creative fields too. To my eye, it feels like the graphic designers around me have gotten much crazier in their designs because it's like the AI can crank out the basic, this looks professional. And so now the move, if it wants to seem more creative, is to, or at least, just more professionally and humanly designed, is to just do things you wouldn't expect at all.
2: Yeah, definitely. I think even seeing rising graphic design trends, I feel like I've seen a lot of emphasis on very imperfect kinds of designs, emphasis on like sketches, kind of like those very human, natural feeling kind of line work, very like physical media focus as well. Because I feel like a lot of people are kind of steering away from that very clean look where they feel like there's not really a soul behind it.
0: Yeah, yeah, such a good point. Let's bring in another caller here, Skanda in San Mateo. Welcome.
3: Hey, thanks for having me.
0: Yeah, go ahead.
3: I just want to quickly mention, I'm a couple years out of college now. I graduated 3 years ago. And one thing I wish I could have told my younger self is just the sheer, like, a variety of jobs there are in the job market that you really have no idea about as a college student. I think, at least for me, I had a pretty narrow scope of the different types of careers and what is out there. But you joke a lot about how, you know, kind of vast the corporate American, you know, model can be. And I think one of the upsides to that is there's so many different types of jobs that require so many different types of skill sets. And I think it's just super important, whether you're in college or finding your career, to just really explore and ask questions of people who are already out there, because I think, you know, people will be always be surprised by how many different types of opportunities there are to make a living and make a career in this country today.
0: Skanda, what did you end up doing?
3: So I studied economics, but I kind of pivoted into data science, and now work at a like healthcare robotics company. So, you know, it's just one of those things where I had no idea I would be in this kind of place, you know, 4 years ago, 5 years ago when I was a junior. And yeah, I just ended up talking to people and just, you know, even just asking my friends, what do you do? They're just job titles I never even heard of, you know, when I was a student. So.
0: Yeah, it's such a, Skanda, such a good point. You know, people may remember those, like, children's book, like the Richard Scarry books, you know, where it's sort of like you can name all the things. You're like, oh, that's like the bulldozer operator, and that's the lawyer, and that's the dentist. And then there's like the 99% of other jobs that are sort of like some other thing in a vast corporate infrastructure. It's a really good point. One other point here, and I actually think this is a really smart one. Listener writes in to say, I recognize that there's a lot of apprehension and fear about AI taking entry-level jobs, but also new grads who can position themselves as the implementer of AI solutions for small businesses should have lots of opportunities. I say this all because I have a small business, and I'm sure it could benefit from AI. I just don't know how to do that. I want somebody young and nimble and fluent with technology, which almost all these new grads are, to be able to come into my business and help me run it better. That's such a, yeah. I mean, I don't imagine that's going to be your path, Stella, but do you have like people in your orbit who are sort of like, maybe they don't say it out loud, but like, I kind of love AI and I'm going to help small businesses do it. Do you have anybody?
1: I mean, I don't know if I've ever heard anyone say that verbatim, but I think there's a lot of people around me who are just very well versed in technology and who are using Chat, Claude, Gemini for almost everyday things. And maybe they unknowingly could fall into a career like that. Because I do think, as this listener points out, a lot of college graduates and younger people are just naturally going to be better versed in that because it's something that we are growing up and having to mm-hmm. become adept in.
0: Yeah, just fluent at it.
1: Yeah.
0: Let's go to Jackie in Oakland. Welcome, Jackie.
4: Thanks for having me. I just wanted to say that in my experience with my career, I went to school for film production and minored in education and thought I was going to kind of climb this ladder of making my own children's TV show. And in that experience, I found that my career became sort of a spider web instead of a ladder or some kind of stairs I was going to climb. And I got to work in all these different industries, and I was really open to trying all these different things where I was working with children. Sometimes I was working making books for children. I worked in publishing. I worked in different entertainment industries. And I, in the end, now am going back to school to become a children's librarian because I've had this whole wealth of experience. But I know when I was, like, in my 20s, when I had just graduated, I always felt like I was in the wrong place or was not doing the right thing. I wasn't where I was supposed to be. And now looking back on it, I'm just so glad I did all those weird random jobs and took all those different experiences because it's built me into a place that feels sturdy and solid. And I just hope everyone else can appreciate where they are.
0: Jackie, I love this. I like changing the metaphor, right? You're like, it's not a ladder. It's a web. And, you know, ladders helpful, but also kind of rickety, kind of scary, a little precarious. Whereas a web, you know, yeah, it's like, yeah, as you say, more stability. Thanks so much, Jackie. Really, really appreciate that. Another little bit of advice for our college grads here and elsewhere. Listener says, I wanted to share a gentle counterpoint to the narrative that jobs are rarely obtained through cold applications. I am a 2020 grad. Ooh, that's tough. The job market was definitely better, but it was also a scary and uncertain time. Since then, I've developed a career in public health and have gotten all my jobs through cold applications, including my current job in state public health. I share this because I found the narrative that cold applications are useless to be demoralizing as a new grad. And also in my case, it ended up not being true. Anita, it sounds like this person obviously had success in this way. You also noted that these applications do go somewhere, even if it's not always clear.

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1: We're seeing that a lot, right? We're going to pivot. I was only looking at tech for now, and I didn't realize, oh my God, healthcare is hiring. I could do computer science. I can do IT for a healthcare company. But, you know, we're so focused on like just the small breadth of things that maybe we're exposed to that we really need some time to brainstorm what are the other possibilities. And that's why, you know, that networking or hearing other people's career stories can be so helpful, because we're like, ah, I had no idea you could do that.
2: Another little bit of advice here. Rachel writes, don't forget to join professional organizations and attend any events they offer. Obviously, in New York for journalism, this is a good one for you. So, sometimes you can attend for free and think outside the box. I'm a nurse and got my first job because I went to a professional event wearing a 4x6 laminated sign pinned to my shirt that said, newly licensed, unemployed, talk to me, and the right person saw it. Let's bring in Alan in Fremont. Welcome.
3: Hi, thanks for taking my call. I also graduated in 2008, like one of your guests, and at the time it was certainly very hard to land a job. One thing that I eventually sort of started doing was I started looking for volunteer opportunities. I studied computer science, and so I basically was reaching out to nonprofits, local area, if they needed technical help. And actually one of them needed an application on the smartphone. And I built something. It's very simple, very scrappy kind of an app, but it eventually became one of the key things I showcased around, and I also built my network because, the owner of the nonprofit actually was very happy. So he was happy to talk to people about it for references, because it was one of the things that he really wanted. So I thought that could be a way, to help expand your.
2: Alan, really appreciate it. Yeah, no, I love that. And I think, Caden, I know that there's always like a ton of places that are looking for graphic design help. Is that something that you have explored at all?
4: Yeah, I've definitely been just looking kind of everywhere. I feel like kind of back to the topic of kind of putting your feet into different industries. I feel like I've always been very open to different experiences, because I feel like I was thinking about it, and I feel like a job is kind of a really good reflection of who you are as a person, and the way that you position yourself in that job really says a lot about you. So I feel like being able to go into these different industries and kind of experience all these different things and kind of figure out what exactly works best for you is something that I've been really excited to explore, hopefully, and see kind of where that mm-hmm. takes me.
2: Mm-hmm. That's great. Last little bit of advice, and Nicole Smith, this is coming to you. Mozaho on the Discord writes, words of advice for young adults entering the workforce. Lower your expectations and build on your soft skills. Look at people's faces, engage in small talk with the cashier at Trader Joe's, say please and thank you, hold the door for people, and be patient, grateful, and stay curious. I've noticed this in my career, that the soft skills do seem to help people. Nicole Smith, what do we know about trying to build those, particularly at a time when so much of our work world now occurs sort of in a computer and not actually face to face with people?
5: So I've actually met a few people that don't consider those soft skills at all. Those are the skills that actually move you forward. And I think it's really, really important, with all of what's happening with generative AI, critical thinking is one of those skills that we've never been able to replace. That ability to ask the right question, to challenge assumptions, to know

0: if something is wrong, to just do that quote-unquote sniff test, as my former director would talk about. So I think it's really important to always remember that those quote-unquote soft skills, because I don't really think they're soft, I think they're really important to be there for you to be successful in a job, are important. And the only thing that I probably don't agree with what you said is lower your expectations. That's really high expectations of yourself to do well.
1: Yeah. We have been talking about the job market that newly minted college graduates are facing. One last listener comment. They say, my niece graduated from the University of Arizona last week, so I had the chance to see Eric Schmidt booed in person. And although it accomplished nothing, it was delightful to see those young adults react so passionately about an issue that will so greatly affect their futures. We have been joined by a couple of young adults. Stella Occhialini, graduating senior at UC Berkeley, majored in English and Anthropology, going to Columbia grad school next year. Thanks so much for joining us, Stella.
2: Yeah, thank you. It's been awesome being here.
1: Yeah. We've also had Caden Chang, a graduating senior at San Jose State, a graphic design major. Thanks for joining us, Caden.
3: Thank you. I'm so grateful for this opportunity.
1: Also, CadenChangDesign.com. I did see it. That's the portfolio. we've also been joined by Nicole Smith, research professor and chief economist at the Georgetown University Center on Education and the Workforce. Thank you, Nicole.
4: Thank you.
1: And Anita Manuel, associate director in career education at San Jose State. Thanks for joining us.
5: My pleasure. Thank you.
1: Earlier, you might have heard Emily Medris, chief strategy and operations officer at the Kissick Family Foundation. She was featured on Forum in 2009 when she graduated from Stanford. This hour of Forum is produced by Grace Wan, Blanca Torres, Caroline Smith, and Ana de Almeida Amaral. Judy Campbell's our senior editor. Our engineers are Brian Douglas, Brendan Willard, and Danny Bringer. Our intern is Joy Diamond. Our engagement producer is Kyle Driver. The managing editor of news is Ted Goldberg. And KQED's editor-in-chief is Ethan Tovin-Lindsay. I'm Alexis Madrigal. Thank you so much for everyone who called in. Listen today. Stay tuned for another hour of Forum ahead with Mina Kim.
6: 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That next hour of Forum is coming up. First, though, let's check in with Elaine Leung, who has the latest traffic. Hi, Elaine.
7: Good morning, Sandy. We're getting rid of a new crash in San Jose. It's being reported westbound 237 at Zanker Road. It appears that the middle lane is affected there. Bay Bridge, we've had troubles with the stall. This is westbound past the island. It's a car that broke down in the right lane, backed up from the top of the incline there. And a reminder, San Francisco, 19th Avenue, both directions. We have two lanes closed for road work between Holloway and Slope. Elaine Leung for KQED.
6: 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I'm Sandy Althaus, and this is KQED-FM San Francisco, KQEI-FM North Highlands, Sacramento.

From KQED in San Francisco, this is Forum. I'm Mina Kim. Presidents usually wait until their final months to give pardons, but President Trump has already issued more than 1,600 of them in just his second term, including for January 6th insurrectionists. The New Yorker's Ruth Marcus says Trump has created a quid pro quo system where pardons are being sold for political and personal gain. We'll talk with her and a former pardon attorney about the pardon economy forming around Trump's brazen use of clemency and why they think it's dangerous. Join us.

0: Live from NPR News in Washington, I'm Janine Herbst. President Trump swore in the new Fed chair, Kevin Warsh, this morning. The 56-year-old succeeds Jerome Powell, who served as chair for 8 years and was appointed by President Trump in his first term. But he was also a frequent target of Trump for not lowering interest rates quickly or deeply enough.
1: Kevin has spoken often about the need to restore the Fed's integrity by returning to a proper focus on its two functional and really fundamental responsibilities, maintaining price stability and low inflation and achieving full employment.
0: Warsh is the first Fed chair to be sworn in at the White House since Alan Greenspan in 1987. He says he will lead a reform-oriented Fed, learning from past mistakes and successes. Powell will stay as a member of the Fed's Board of Governors. Senate Republicans confirmed Warsh just ahead of Powell's departure from the top job. Secretary of State Marco Rubio says there's still more work to do to reach a deal with Iran. President Trump has been threatening more military action if a deal can't be reached, as NPR's Michelle Kellerman reports.
2: After meeting NATO counterparts in Sweden, Secretary Rubio was asked about the prospects of a deal with Iran. He says the goal is an agreement that covers Iran's nuclear program and reopens the Strait of Hormuz.
3: But we also have to have a plan B. And plan B is, what if Iran refuses to open the straits? What if Iran decides, we refuse to open the straits, we're going to own the straits, and we're going to charge tolls for it? Okay, at that point, something has to be done about it.
2: And he says this affects Europe more than the U.S. Rubio repeated his frustration that a few NATO allies did not let the U.S. use bases to launch the war against Iran. The Strait of Hormuz was operating normally before the war. Michelle Kellerman, NPR News, the State Department.
0: In California, regulators voted this week to take the first step toward banning a popular material that's used to make countertops. From member station KQED, Farida Javlova Romero reports that the material is linked to a surging lung disease called silicosis.
4: Stonecutters who had lung transplants, as well as multiple doctors, urged the Occupational Safety and Health Standards Board to prohibit the use of artificial stone. Hundreds of workers in several states are ill, 31 have died in California in recent years, from inhaling toxic silica dust generated by the factory-made material when it's cut. Board member Derek Irwin.
5: We have to take effective action to prevent further cases now.
4: It could now take months for Cal OSHA to develop a rule prohibiting the fabrication of artificial stone with more than 1% crystalline silica. For NPR News, I'm Farida Javala Romero in Oakland, California.
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6: Live from KQED News, I'm Paul Lancour. A federal complaint filed by AT&T this week is just the latest move in a battle with California regulators to drop landline services. KQED's Eliza Peppel has more.
7: AT&T is California's designated carrier of last resort. State regulators have rejected the company's past attempts to stop offering landlines, saying they serve a vital role in areas without reliable cell service and are critical in emergencies. AT&T says its growing investment in wireless coverage will be enough to fill the need. Regina Costa of the Utility Reform Network says the company has made that claim in the past, and it wasn't true.
8: You can't trust a word that comes from AT&T about reliable wireless service.
7: Costa says she thinks state regulators have a strong case against AT&T and calls the fight a matter of public safety. I'm Eliza Peppel, KQED News.
6: The Bay Area's four major transit agencies, BART, Muni, Caltrain, and AC Transit, have collectively saved more than $1 billion since 2020. A state-mandated report out today credits those savings to service cuts, wage and hiring freezes, and scaled-back or deferred capital investments. Alicia Trost is BART's chief communications officer.
9: We dramatically cut service during the height of the pandemic, and it saved us hundreds of millions of dollars, you know, showing that we were not recklessly spending money at a time of great uncertainty.
6: The report comes as a funding measure makes its way to the November ballot that could generate $1 billion annually. Transit agencies say that funding is desperately needed to avoid major service reductions. I'm Paul Lancour, KQED News.
10: 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Sunshine today, temperatures 60s and 70s, and a little bit warmer as we head into the weekend.

0: Welcome to Forum. I'm Mina Kim. Of the many ways President Trump has monetized his office and tried to enrich himself, including settling a lawsuit with his own IRS this week, one way that's gotten less attention is his brazen use of his pardon power. Trump has issued some 1,700 pardons since the start of his second term, including more than 1,500 to January 6th rioters who stormed the Capitol and assaulted police officers. An investigation by The New Yorker's Ruth Marcus also finds that, quote, in one instance after another, this president has directed clemency toward political allies, celebrities, and fraudsters. Joining me now is Ruth Marcus, contributing writer at The New Yorker, whose piece on this is called Donald Trump's Pardon Economy. Ruth, welcome to Forum.
1: Thank you so much for having me.
0: So, Ruth, on Trump's very first day back in office, he made good on a campaign pledge to pardon the January 6th Capitol attackers. Help us understand just how norm-shattering that is for a president.
1: Well, that is the perfect phrase. I don't think I can improve on that. We knew that he was going to issue January 6th pardons. He promised to do it during the campaign. That doesn't mean it's not norm-shattering. These were people who were duly convicted of serious crimes. What we did not, and their sentences or guilty pleas or whatever, either they pled guilty or they had sentences, those who wanted to appeal, appealed. What we didn't know was actually precisely how far the president was going to go. He not only pardoned general kind of nonviolent rioters, or insurrectionists, if you prefer that word, which may be more fitting. He also pardoned people who had been convicted of assaulting police officers. This was actually just unbelievable, except that it was entirely believable. It was the kind of thing that, for example, his own vice president had said, of course we shouldn't pardon before he became vice president. J.D. Vance had said, of course he's not going to pardon and we shouldn't pardon people who committed violence towards police officers. But guess what? He did. And, you know, it has to be pointed out in terms of the news we're hearing now that he has not only granted these people pardons, but now is opening the door for them to potentially collect tens, hundreds of thousands of dollars, who knows how much, in recompense in air quotes, for the injury they suffered as a result of these major air quotes unjust prosecutions that have now been pardoned.
0: Yes, I absolutely wanted to get your reaction to the so-called settlement this week that Trump reached with his own IRS. That now means the rioters stand to get payouts, as you say. And also, you know, just as you were talking as well, I think pointing to sort of the recklessness of it, right, with regard to not really vetting who these pardons were going to. And some of these insurrectionists have gone on to commit new crimes, including sexual exploitation of multiple children. So are we essentially saying that we are now paying the insurrectionists, the rioters, for the crimes they committed and not the other way around, which is common for people who are found guilty of crimes, that they must pay back society for their crimes?
1: Right. Now society seems in the form of the United States government, which means the United States taxpayer, which means all of us, is poised to pay these people who harmed our democracy for the harm that was allegedly caused to them. I do want to say that I think it is looking gratifyingly less than certain that this judgment fund will ever be able to be used for this. I think this may be one of those rare moments of a Trump step too far, even for our feckless Congress, because the reaction to this has been appropriately volcanic. And I'm writing a piece about this right now, so I'm pretty worked up about it myself. But I think Trump and his folks in the form of the acting attorney general, Todd Blanche, may have really overstepped here.
0: Yeah, it's a toll on the rule of law and on democracy, but I think also people's concerns about their public safety. And as you pointed out, you know, a financial toll as well for taxpayers. I'm not sure a lot of people realize that pardons erase the monetary penalties convicted criminals owe to their victims, right? Or to us, the taxpayers. Can you talk about that?
1: They can, depending on when they are granted. In a normal world, which is to say not the world that we're living in now, there's two forms of clemency. There's a pardon, and that's supposed to come after you've finished serving whatever your sentence is,
0: right,
1: after you have paid either literally or symbolically your debt to society. Under the normal rules, you would wait 5 years. You would demonstrate your remorsefulness. You would have an FBI investigation that would uncover things like, are you a violent person? Are you molesting children? Are you, in fact, a productive and honorable member of society? All of that has been thrown out. That's one form of pardons, and depending on when that pardon comes, which has been extremely early on, sometimes even before a single day has been spent behind bars, that can wipe out hundreds of millions of dollars in fines. And I think Liz Oyer, the pardon attorney, has calculated that the Trump pardons have wiped out about $1.6 billion in fines and restitution payments, fines going to the federal government, restitution payments going directly to victims of crimes. So people who are accused of committing fraud do not have to pay back the victims of their fraud, even as they get their pardons. And just to finish my lengthy disquisition on the pardon process here, the other form of clemency is commuting a sentence. So your sentence, and this is a very important piece of the pardon process, because we have some pretty draconian sentencing laws. We have people who are sentenced and serving sentences under very harsh sentencing laws that have since been changed, but you could be serving a 20-year sentence for a nonviolent drug crime. It is very important that we have the capacity, that the president has the power to and uses the power to commute sentences that are unjust because they're too long and not necessary. But the president has been using that commutation power also in a way that is, I'll just say it plainly, sometimes just corrupt.
0: We're talking with Ruth Marcus about how the president is wielding his pardon power in this term. And listeners, I invite you into the conversation. What questions do you have about the pardon process and how it's being carried out under Trump? Have there been pardons that have troubled you the most from this president or others? And what messages do you think the way pardons are happening send? You can tell us by emailing forum@kqed.org. Find us on Discord, Blue Sky, Facebook, or Instagram at KQED Forum. Or you can call us at 866-733-6786, 866-733-6786. Yes, on the topic of, sort of wiping away financial penalties, you write about Trevor Milton, the securities fraudster who wiped out, you know, as a result of his pardon, no longer had to pay $660 million of his obligations to the people that he defrauded. And this was after he donated money to Trump's campaign?
1: Yes. There have been any number of instances where people or their relatives who have given significant sums, and by significant sums, I mean in the, you know, $3 million, $4 million range. These are people who it's not that they were giving $3 and $4 million generally to Trump and the Republican Party. It's that they started their giving or dramatically ramped up their giving precisely in connection with their effort to obtain pardons or commutations. And just to show how abnormal this is, there was an instance where George W. Bush granted a pardon. He found out pretty much instantaneously that the person who had received the pardon, that his father had given something like $40,000 to the Republican National Committee, $40,000 not being a huge sum of money. Bush was so offended by this, he actually revoked the pardon because he thought it looked so unseemly to have that pardon connected in any way with a political contribution. Compare that to a situation where one of the people to whom Trump granted a pardon wrote a $1 million check so she could go to a fundraiser at Mar-a-Lago in April of 2025 before her son, was who had engaged in a massive fraud, was about to go to prison. She wrote this $1 million check. She buttonholed Trump at the fundraiser. Trump turned to his chief of staff, Susie Wiles, who was there, and said, "Get it done." And so it was, and the son never served time in prison.
0: Yes. Are you talking about Paul Walczak? I understand.
1: I am.
0: He was supposed to pay some $400 million in restitution for evading taxes, right? So also
1: he
0: back
1: didn't,
0: to us.
1: You know, all of us who are employed by companies or other institutions have withholding taken out of our paychecks that's supposed to go to our Social Security taxes and our Medicare taxes. He did not. He took those withholding taxes and he used it for, I can't even keep my luxury vehicles and luxury other things straight, but, you know, it was for fancy cars and a yacht and shopping sprees and things like that, with the withholding that was supposed to be paid on behalf of his employees. He paid it back eventually when he got caught, and he said, "Well, you know, look, I've paid it back. There's no harm." The judge said, "That is not the way the system works, buddy." But apparently it is the way the system works if you can write the big check.
0: We're talking with Ruth Marcus, who's done a deep dive into the way that Donald Trump handles pardons. The piece in The New Yorker is called Donald Trump's Pardoned Economy. For some wealthy offenders, clemency is just a golf game or a $1 million plate at Mar-a-Lago away. Listeners, we're taking your questions about the pardon process and, you know, what pardons that you've heard about have been most troubling to you. You can call us at 866-733-6786. You can email forum at kqed.org, and you can find us on our social channels, Discord, Blue Sky, Facebook, or Instagram. More after the break. I'm Mina Kim.
2: 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So what is the inaudible sound that could lead to people feeling haunted in spooky places? A pseudoscience researcher investigates. That's coming up on Science Friday. Also, the nitty-gritty of how clinical trials work and what it takes to bring a new drug to market. Science Friday, 11 till 1, here on KQED News.
0: Welcome back to Forum. I'm Mina Kim. We're talking about President Trump's wave of pardons during his second term, including almost 1,600 for January 6th rioters, people who stormed the Capitol and assaulted police officers, and also an investigation by Ruth Marcus, who finds that the president is directing clemency toward fraudsters and his own political allies for his own financial and political gain. And listeners, you are sharing the conversation with your questions and your reactions. Andy in Oakland writes, "Do these recipients realize that accepting a pardon is a tacit admission of guilt? You can't pardon an innocent person. The penalty can be removed, but the stain is permanent." Your thoughts on that? I mean, it speaks to what you were saying before, which is that it's something that somebody seeks after they've shown some remorse or have paid their debt to society, so to speak.
1: My reaction to that, and I say this with affection, Andy, what an old school view of things. That was in the day when people were, so, as you say, supposed to show remorse and supposed to feel shame for their crimes. Now we're living in a completely different pardon world. It is totally true, as Andy says, that the Supreme Court has said that accepting a pardon includes accepting a sort of imputation or connotation of guilt. President Ford, who issued the most famous pardon in American history to President Trump, used to carry around in his wallet the words from the Supreme Court opinion, I think it's called Burdick, that in which the court outlined that principle, so he would show that he wasn't just giving President Nixon, former President Nixon, a sweetheart deal, but inflicting some damage on him. But a pardon is now, in Trump's Washington, it's a little bit of a badge of honor. Trevor Milton, who you talked about, who had this kind of phony electric hydro truck vehicle. He sold it to investors by parking it at the top of a hill and basically having it roll down the hill and suggesting that that illustrated that it was working. He is at a company called Cyberjet. He has sponsored something called the Cyberjet Lounge at the, I hate to say this phrase, Trump Kennedy Center. And he is, you know, back in business. There is no embarrassment in this world, new world that we're living in, about taking a pardon.
0: And how absolute, how sweeping is the president's pardon power, Ruth?
1: 100% absolute and sweeping. We have this Constitution that is, in almost every piece of it, very set up to be calibrated with checks and balances, and the judiciary keeps an eye on the executive, and the, you know, Congress keeps an eye on the executive, and everybody kind of, every branch is supposed to contest with each other. The pardon power is a complete outlier on this. It is a plenary power of the president. The Supreme Court has underscored this. It is essentially not open to question. There is an interesting question that may be more hypothetical than real hypothetical, in the sense that I'm not sure the challenge will ever come up about a president's power to pardon himself. But other than that, basically, the president's decision to issue a pardon cannot be questioned.
0: And with great power comes great responsibility. And I want to bring
1: one might hope.
0: Yes. And for a little more on how it's sort of supposed to be exercised with some degree of respect for that power, I want to bring Larry Coopers into the conversation. Former pardon attorney in the U.S. Department of Justice, served in the Obama administration and the first Trump administration. Larry, thanks so much for being on with us.
3: Well, thank you for including me, and I just want to correct one thing. I was never pardon attorney. I was acting pardon attorney for a short while, and I was also deputy pardon attorney for almost 5 years, but I was never appointed the pardon attorney.
0: I did
3: work a while in the office.
0: Well, thank you very much for correcting that. And so would former acting pardon attorney be accurate then?
3: It would be. It wasn't that long a time, but it was during the time that Trump came into office before I left.
0: Yeah. So you have been very much in that office for some time, though, and can help us understand the process for pardoning, right? Because it has many steps.
3: Yes. Yes. What happens under what we'll call the traditional process is that the result of the process is for the Department of Justice to send up to the White House a recommendation on each application for clemency. The applicant first submits an application to the Office of the Pardon Attorney. What then happens is the application is reviewed by what I'll call an online attorney. And the job of the online attorney is to determine whether this is somebody who merits consideration of clemency and who actually should get clemency, or is someone who's out of the ballpark. There's no way. And so this attorney then will send up either to a supervisor or to the pardon attorney a recommendation: deny this person or grant this person a pardon or a commutation. At that point, the pardon attorney finally will make a decision, either reversing the attorneys who had looked at it before or agreeing with the attorneys and sending up to the deputy attorney general the recommendation of the pardon office, which will be for grant or denial of the clemency. The deputy attorney general has been delegated the responsibility of reviewing all the recommendations from the pardon attorney's office before sending the final recommendation by the Department of Justice up to the White House. So yeah. Again, attorney general can either accept the recommendation of the pardon attorney or reverse it, but then it goes to the White House. At the White House, it is then reviewed by White House counsel, and the Office of White House Counsel will have one or two people specializing in clemency. And finally, after all this, it goes to the president with a recommendation to grant or deny clemency.
0: And again, this is, as you say, is the traditional process. And Valerie, what kind of qualities make a strong case for a pardon? Typically?
3: Well, there are in the law criteria set out in regulations, but really to get to the point quickly, if you're talking about a commutation, you're talking about letting somebody out of prison early. Mm-hmm. And that's risky business for a president. And up until President Obama's clemency initiative, for the past five or more decades, the grant of commutations had been very few by each presidential administration, with the idea, if you remember the Willie Horton story, that if a president commutes somebody's sentence and then that person goes out in the community and commits a heinous crime, it will reflect on the president and be very negative. So I think what's essential, especially for a commutation, is that you establish through review of the person's record that the person does not presently present any danger to the community. That's just the fundamental determination you have to make. Then you have to decide whether what the person's done, usually during the time in prison, is reflective of real rehabilitation. And of course, that the amount of rehabilitation also goes into the determination of whether the person is safe to let out in the community. But it's also a matter of just earning a commutation by showing that you've rehabilitated, by showing what you've done in prison.
0: Yeah.
3: So those are the two important criteria. It's different with Ruth Marcus talked about a pardon after conviction, and a pardon after conviction, you have to wait 5 years. After you're done with your sentence, and you have to live in the community without a blemish for that 5 years. So it's much easier for a president to say, okay, you deserve a pardon because this person's already been in the community for 5 years without any sort of unlawful behavior. Commutations are different, though.
0: Yeah, you say there are rules, though. I mean, it sounds like these rules can be, because of the absolute power of the president with regard to pardons, they're just sort of rules, but the president can, you know, basically bulldoze right over those, as Trump did with the January Sixers, right? People who, I mean, the details that Ruth is saying, you know, are in the middle of serving a 20-year sentence for blasting bear spray into the mask of a police officer and using a crutch to bash another pardon rioter, was sentenced to 12 years and used a taser, stole it from an officer and shocked the officer twice, giving him a heart attack. I mean, that was like right in the middle. Those commutations were right in the middle of their sentences, but they were pardons. He called them pardons.
3: Right. Well, look, you have to understand that everything that goes on before the president makes the decision on clemency for an individual applicant is advisory.
0: Advisory.
3: It's something that the president can listen to or shut off. Now, people who have worked in the pardon process or have studied it, and I'm one of these people, have been very critical of the way the pardon process worked up until the time of Trump. And that's a whole discussion in itself. However, once Trump took office, what happened is he granted pardons and commutations. I'm using pardon now in the generic sense, in such an aberrant and corrupt fashion that he completely demolished the whole traditional process. And in fact, the source I have said that of the 1,600 or more grants of clemency that Trump made in his first year, or up to November of his first year in office, of the 1,600, 10 of the applications actually went through the traditional process. That's far less than 1%. So what that means is the traditional process has been thrown out. And of course it has. And what's happening now, in the main is that, people with money are going to what are called, pardon brokers or pardon whisperers. And these are either attorneys or lobbyists or people connected to the White House in some way who will charge, a pretty sizable, amount of money, to influence the White House and get, the president to grant their client a commutation or a pardon.
0: Yeah, and I really want to dig into the growth industry that has developed around the way that the president handles pardons in just a moment. But let me just take a couple calls. We have listeners weighing in on this. Let me go to Jack in San Francisco. Hi, Jack. Go ahead.
4: Hey there. I have a long-term pen pal that I write to who's in the federal system. He got 30 years for a nonviolent drug offense. And I went through the process of doing a clemency petition before Biden. It ended up being rejected. But I will say that for the listeners, in the federal system, there is no parole. You know, they have no parole. So these pardons are the only mechanism they have. He got 30 years for a nonviolent drug offense because of some priors. So it's wild to me. And for people to realize that people can just buy it off after just all the things that he went through, it's just disgusting to me, and it's not right. Although I do support more clemency within the federal system.
0: Jack, thanks so much for saying that. And yes, I mean, I think in many ways you also make this point, Ruth, that it's not the number, right? It's how and why they are given. And that this very much is a situation where they are being given to the highest bidder.
1: Connected bidder, the one who is a celebrity or has a celebrity in their corner or who was an NFL star or something. I think that the caller makes a really important point. We should not hate the pardon process or the commutation process. We should actually encourage it in many ways. The Supreme Court has called the pardon power the benign prerogative of mercy. And especially in a system where we have eliminated parole, we need to have an outlet for mercy. I, when I worked at the Washington Post, was involved in many editorials, often around the time that the president was pardoning turkeys at Thanksgiving, to talk about how the president needed to use his clemency power also on human beings to deal with some of the injustices. This, until Trump came along, presidents were cowardly, actually, because of Willie Horton, because they didn't see any political upside in it, only political risk.
0: Yes, so under Obama, I understand, like 1,700 commutations were given.
1: Obama changed things because he was dealing with drug sentences, and yes, totally kudos to him for that. But as a general matter, we did not see enough commutations and pardons. The problem is when, and Trump is not the only one guilty of this, but the problem is when the normal process is ignored and connections and money end up being the thing that gets you over the finish line to getting your clemency.
0: Yeah, actually, let me get Venkatesh in San Jose on this. Venkatesh, go ahead.
5: Hi, thanks for taking my call. I just want to say that institutionalized corruption should be called out irrespective of the government. In the previous administration, I think there was a mass pardon on the last day, on the last minute. And given that, it's very hard for Democrats to call out and hold the current administration's foot to the fire, you know, when they're selling pardons for money, right?
0: Yeah. Well, you know, Ruth, Joe Biden issued 80 pardons by the end of his presidency, but critics definitely point to the pardon of his son Hunter as cheapening the pardon process. Can you talk about Biden's role and also Venkatesh's point about whether the Democrats don't have much to stand on as a result?
1: Well, Joe Biden, President Biden, and President Biden's pardons, and they were not just for Hunter Biden, his son, who he had promised during the election campaign before he withdrew his candidacy, who he had promised not to pardon, but also his family members who had not been charged with crimes. He gave them a blanket kind of preemptive pardons, thinking perhaps with good reason that Trump was going to go after them. This, of course, you know, this is very, and he gave blanket pardons to others who Trump had announced were in his sights, like Anthony Fauci and General Milley and others. I may be wrong about General Milley, but I think I'm right. In any event, the missteps, perceived missteps or actual missteps of Joe Biden are totally used to make the playing field Republicans versus Democrats, to sort of opens the door to an everybody does it argument. It is true that everybody does it. There were sordid pardons well before Biden and Trump. I'm thinking about Bill Clinton and Mark Rich. Mark Rich was a fugitive financier on his way out the door in the final hours of his presidency after some well-timed, well-placed donations, including to his presidential library. Bill Clinton gave Mark Rich a pardon. So there are terrible pardons of the past that make it look like this is a both sides-ism and everybody does it. The reality is that everybody does it, but nobody has done it to the extent that President Trump has.
0: We're talking with Ruth Marcus. We're talking about President Trump's pardon power and how he is wielding it in this term. And we are inviting you, our listeners, to share your questions and comments about it at 866-733-6786 on our social channels and at our email address, forum@kqed.org. Stay with us.

Coming up Monday on Forum, we revisit our conversation with Aziz Abu Sara and Maoz Inan. Sara is Palestinian and Inan is Israeli, and both have lost family to the conflict in the Middle East. They're also peace builders who say they, quote, forged a bond of brotherhood when the world expected us to hate each other. 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

0: Welcome back to Forum. I'm Mina Kim. Trump has issued some 1,700 pardons since the start of his second term, including more than 1,500 to January 6ers who stormed the Capitol. An investigation by the New Yorker's Ruth Marcus also finds that this president has directed clemency toward political allies, celebrities, and fraudsters. That's a quote from her piece, Donald Trump's Pardoned Economy. And Thomas writes, please tell the story of ex-president Hernandez of Honduras, a drug trafficker convicted in the U.S. and sentenced to 45 years in prison and later pardoned by President Trump. The story of why he was pardoned is outrageous. Of course, this is at the time, you know, when he's also talking about how much he cares about illegal drug trafficking and going after Venezuela. So I guess, Ruth, we could add disgraced politicians to the list that you laid out there.
1: Certain disgraced politicians, but not other disgraced politicians. One of the things that was astonishing about the Hernandez pardon was that his complicity in drug offenses, which had been adjudicated and decided by a jury, and he was serving, I think it was a 45-year sentence, he gets a pardon, whereas Nicolas Maduro, who is accused of similar crimes, gets snatched by U.S. soldiers and agents and taken back to the United States to stand trial on very parallel crimes. So what is the difference here, and why are similar crimes being treated so completely differently?
0: So Larry brought up now the pardon economy or the growth industry that's developing around this. What can you tell us about what your findings were around that, Ruth?
1: So, Did you want Larry to do this?
0: No, go ahead. Start us off, and I'd love to have Larry follow up.
1: So one of the fun pieces of doing this story was to learn about pardons through history, and it turns out that back in the days of Andrew Johnson after the Civil War, there was a similar pardon economy that arose because there were so many former Confederates who were desperate to get pardons. Some of them automatically got pardons, but some of the richer or more influential ones who had served at higher levels needed specific pardons. And there was a economy of pardon brokers that was established then, so people who could get more quickly to the president. They weren't giving money to the president, but they were being paid the whopping sum of the going rate was something like $150 to get this pardon broker. The going rate now is a lot more than that. If you want a pardon, you are going to, if you have the financing to do it, you're going to either hire a lobbyist or a lawyer or both, and it is going to cost you millions of dollars. There are people calling up lobbyists and lawyers and saying, okay, I'll give you $1 million or $2 million down payment and a $5 million, maybe a $10 million success fee. We know about some of this pardon economy because the lobbyists are required to report it on a quarterly basis on their lobbying disclosure forms, but the lawyers do not consider themselves, because this is legal work, subject to the lobbying disclosure rules. So there's a whole piece of the pardon economy that is subterranean, and we don't know who's making money on that and how much money they're making, except from reporting and anecdotally. But it is booming business.
0: And Larry, what would you add to how you are hearing this pardon economy playing out among, you know, your fellow attorneys and so on?
2: I want to stress that the presidential pardon is really critical to the entire justice system, and it's critical because, as Alexander Hamilton said when he set out the purposes of having the president with the pardon power, he said you have to have mercy for what he called unfortunate guilt, which could mean excessive sentences, as we have today. And he said you also have to have a tool for restoring tranquility when there's an insurrection. So one of the things I want to mention is that the idea of giving clemency, amnesty, or pardon to insurrectionists is something that was anticipated by Hamilton, the main theorist of the pardon power among the founders. But the idea was, and of course there's the famous Whiskey Rebellion where George Washington had to take his army out to fight the insurgents who were rebelling over a whiskey tax, and he put down the rebellion, and then he granted amnesty to a large number of the rebels. That was exactly what Alexander Hamilton had anticipated as a legitimate use of the pardon power. And of course, Andrew Johnson did the same thing with Confederate soldiers. His first round of giving amnesty required that those soldiers and officers who he was giving amnesty to take a loyalty oath to the Union. Now, this is where we contrast it with what Trump did, because he takes the 1,600 insurgents and just gives them with no consideration to whether that they have any remorse or they're going to respect American a democracy and the rule of law, and he just gives them amnesty. So that's what makes this different. But it's not as if giving amnesty to some who participated in insurrection is completely illegitimate.
0: To your point, Ron writes, the January 6th pardons also give Trump reinforcement of the narrative that the rioters are protecting democracy. I mean, you do say, Ruth, that one of the surest ways to get a presidential pardon is to tap into his sense of grievance and victimhood.
1: Absolutely. If I would ask lobbyists and lawyers who specialize in this area, okay, I come to you and I say I want a pardon. What do you tell me? And they say, how can you make your story appealing to Donald Trump? And the way to make your story appealing to Donald Trump is not to say that an injustice was done to you. It's to say that the harm that was done to you is analogous to the harm that was done to Donald Trump. And so you hear Trump time after time talk about the same, and I'm using his words, the same scum that went after me went after this person that I'm commuting his sentence or this person that I'm pardoning. It was the Biden administration that weaponized the law against this person who was convicted of fraud the same way they weaponized the law against me. So you have to tap into his sense of victimhood and grievance and fury at his treatment and somehow get that to his, package that in the right way, get it to his attention. And we haven't had, by the way, we have not had a pardon, I think, since February. So it's quieted down, but there has been this talk about 250 pardons for the 250th. We'll see. But the way to Donald Trump's heart is through his sense of grievance.
0: Well, Joan asks, Larry, can pardons be overturned? Assuming some version of normalcy returns in the next presidential election, can pardons for like January 6th convictions and anyone else who enriched Trump or did something undeserving of anything but a prison sentence be overturned?
2: Simple answer, no, at least according to all the law we have on clemency. Can't be done. Let me stress a couple things about the essential role of a legitimate use of the pardon power. As discussed earlier, this idea that Trump is not only giving a commutation to somebody, a fraudster who might have defrauded people of several million dollars, but he's also vacating the restitution order, vacating the fine. Well, the restitution order, as Ruth Marcus pointed out, that goes directly to the victims.
0: Right.
2: So it just takes away from the legitimacy of our justice system when an act of clemency actually deprives victims of their rightful restitution. Because Trump is just concentrating on the fraudsters and the populist leaders who will get him more votes, all the people who are sitting in prison with excessive sentences, because we've had for over 40 years, we've just had this mass incarceration where sentences were much higher than ever before. All those people are just sitting in prison, and they can put in an application for clemency, but it's going to be ignored, or it's going to be taken up by the pardon attorney's office and processed, but it doesn't go anywhere. So once again, the whole justice system is put in just a terrible position because of this callous and capricious way that Trump just does pardons on a transactional basis.
0: Can lawyers currently, lawyers moral and with a spine who exist in the current, pardon office, do anything to push back? I know that the powers are sweeping and absolute with regard to the president's ability to issue pardons, but are you hearing about any avenues, Larry, or anyone trying?
2: It's very hard. First of all, one of the criticisms that's common among people who study the pardon process before Trump is that the recommendation from the Department of Justice is basically going through the Deputy Attorney General, who is usually a former prosecutor and usually getting advice from prosecutors as to who should get a recommendation. And so those of us who are critics said,

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1: Process is not going to happen, as Ruth
2: That's actually Leslie's question. Leslie writes, is it possible for Congress in the future to set any legal guidelines for pardons? I guess in the future, no?
1: Make resolutions that could be followed on an advisory basis, but it's entirely within the power of the president. And this is what the Trump administration and Trump himself has shown, is just how absolute the pardon power is, because he's ignored any traditional process, any fair and accurate process for determining who deserves clemency, and decided on the basis of getting money or getting support from populist voters how he's going to determine clemency grants.
2: Let me remind listeners, you are listening to Forum. I'm Mina Kim. So Ruth, talk to me about where you think this is going. I mean, essentially, do you think that he has fundamentally changed the pardoning process? I mean, for future presidents, I know that you have shared examples of, presidents like George W. Bush, for example, who actually had a very strong adherence to what he felt like was the spirit of why you give pardons in the first place. But that said, you know, it's one of those things often where once it's been done, it's very hard for other presidents not to use it in similar ways, because it's been demonstrated that it's possible.
1: Well, remember that George W.'s father did what Clinton did what Biden did in making giving clemency to the Iran Contra criminals. So that was another very conspicuous misuse of the pardon power. But it's Trump has not changed what can be done. He just needs to be out of office, because while he's in office, this is the way it's going to be. And what we need to do with the next president, and let's hope we can do it, is resurrect a fair and accurate process. Maybe reform from the way it used to go, whereas Ruth said, presidents did not give nearly enough commutations and pardons that were deserved. But it's going to have to be resurrected, because Trump has just taken the whole process offline.
2: I think, Ruth, yeah, what about you with regard to broader impacts? Yeah.
3: I think some of the Trump precedent is going to remain. I think we will more likely than not see Trump, he's already talked about this, granting mass blanket pardons along the lines of what Biden did, but far broader, to his friends and his advisors to make sure there is no, to use, for lack of a better word, weaponization of the Justice Department against his family and advisors after he leaves office. I think that is something that obviously Biden started that is going to continue and multiply. It's the flip side of the terrible misuse more broadly of the Justice Department. I also do think, though, that it may be true that while Trump, because he's willing to do these pardons in such a massive way that it almost becomes hard to take in each individual one that is outrageous. Not all of them are outrageous, but so many of them are outrageous. The fact that there are so many actually makes it perversely and paradoxically harder to concentrate on any of them. I suspect that we will see with future presidents a reversion to the practice of being much more skittish about granting pardons and commutations, too many and too early. When I say too early, it's not a judgment. It's just so earlier in their tenures, I think they are going to wait for better or worse until they're kind of have one foot out the door.
2: Celeste writes, I'm so outraged by the corruption in this administration and by the number of Americans who still swear by the president in spite of his insane evil that my hair is on fire. One of the concerns that was raised, especially by, you know, this $1.8 billion fund for payouts of weaponization, is that it will incentivize

0: incentivize more crime to some degree. Do you see that as a result of this as well? I know that you're saying that, you know, maybe there is a chance that this one is too far even for the GOP, but do you have worries around that?
1: I do hugely. $1.776 billion is a lot of money, depending on where it goes, how much of it goes to people who were involved in the last insurrection, whether that goes to people who could be involved in planning, financing, and implemented, you know, what could be the next insurrection. I think it would be crazy for us not to be seriously worried about that, and particularly seriously worried because there is no guarantee, as I read things now, that we are going to know where this money is going and in what amounts. The transparency, they say transparency, but they don't seem to be inclined to practice it.
0: Ruth Marcus, contributing writer at The New Yorker, focuses on law, the courts, the rule of law, and her new piece is Donald Trump's Pardoned Economy. Thank you so much for talking with us.
1: Thanks for having me.
0: Larry Cooper, former acting pardon attorney in the U.S. Department of Justice under the Obama and Trump administrations. Thank you as well. And my thanks, of course, to our listeners and to our team. Jared Sport produced this segment. The team also includes Dan Brecky, Ana de Almeida, Almaral, Caroline Smith, Susie Britton, Matt Collette, Joy Diamond, Kyle Driver, Danny Bringer, Christopher Beal, Brendan Willard, and Ethan Tobin Lindsay. I'm Mina Kim. This is Forum.
2: 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Science Friday is coming up next. First, Elaine Leung is back with traffic and a problem now on the peninsula. Hi, Elaine.
3: Hi there, Sandy. It's in Redwood City, northbound 101 approaching Woodside Road. This crash involving two SUVs. Now two left lanes are blocked. Traffic is backed up to Willow, where we're getting word in that backup in the left lane, we have now another crash. So you might want to consider using northbound 280 and save some time. And a reminder, 19th Avenue, both sides between Sloan and Holloway, we have two lanes closed for ongoing road work. That will be the case until 10 a.m. Memorial Day morning. Elaine Leung for KQED.
2: 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KQED San Francisco, KQEI North Highland, Sacramento. I'm Sandy Althaus. It's 11 o'clock.
4: The pesticide paraquat has been linked to Parkinson's disease. Why are we still using it? I'm Flora Lichtman, and this is Science Friday. Paraquat has been banned in more than 70 countries, but not here. A new investigation shows one processing plant in Mississippi is leaking thousands of pounds of paraquat into the air. Plus, the nitty-gritty of how clinical trials work and what it actually takes for a new drug to get to market.
5: It's not required for FDA approval that you show that your drug is better than another drug that's already been approved or is available to patients.
4: And how low, low rumbles could leave you feeling haunted.
6: We can't consciously hear it, but we can feel it.
4: A pseudoscience researcher investigates why old buildings creep us out. That's after this. Don't go away.
7: Live from NPR News in Washington, I'm Janine Herbst. Director of National Intelligence Tulsi Gabbard is resigning from her post overseeing the country's 18 spy agencies. In a letter to President Trump, she says she will leave the job June 30th because her husband is battling a rare form of bone cancer. The veteran and former Democratic congresswoman from Hawaii was an outspoken critic of foreign interventions, and she was largely sidelined from Trump's national security team amid his war in Iran that started in February. And in written remarks to the Senate Intelligence Committee, she contradicted Trump, saying there was no effort by Iran to rebuild its nuclear capability after U.S. attacks last year. Today, Trump said she did an incredible job and that he will miss her, and he named Deputy Aaron Lucas as the new acting director. There's apparently growing discord in the GOP. House Republicans called off a vote last night on a resolution restraining President Trump's war powers after Speaker Mike Johnson failed to muster enough Republican votes to defeat it. And Senate Republicans didn't pass Trump's top priority, funding immigration enforcement for the next 3 years, angry over Trump's $1.8 billion taxpayer-funded program for those who feel they were politically persecuted. And Pierce Barbara Sprunt has more.
8: That could include funding the people who ransacked the Capitol and attacked police on January 6. There were a number of Republican senators who right out of the gate said they were blindsided by this. Of course, this is money that hasn't been appropriated by Congress. And enough Senate Republicans were alarmed over the plan and wanted to address it before they passed this immigration funding.
7: NPR's Barbara Sprunt, both the House and the Senate are out on a week-long recess. Iranian state media say Pakistan's army chief has left for Tehran, this amid Pakistan's mediation on talks with the U.S. and Iran. And Piers Dia Hadid has more from New Delhi.
9: Pakistani media and Iranian-backed IRNA reported that Field Marshal Asim Munir is scheduled to meet with high-ranking officials. It comes after the Pakistani Interior Minister, Mohsen Naqvi, made his second visit to Iran in 1 week. Pakistan earlier hosted both sides for marathon talks on April 11 and 12, but the U.S. team, led by Vice President J.D. Vance, said they had failed. The Trump administration wants Iran to store its enriched uranium abroad and pause its nuclear program. Iran is demanding a permanent ceasefire that lifts U.S. sanctions and gives it more control of the Strait of Hormuz. Dia Hadid, NPR News, New Delhi.
7: Consumer sentiment hit a new record low this month as surging gas prices from the war in Iran hit consumers' wallets. The University of Michigan Consumer Sentiment Index fell 5 points from the month before, and it also showed the personal finances dropped 13% in May. Wall Street's trading higher at this hour. The Dow is up 452 points. 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
10: Live from KQED News, I'm Paul Lancour. 20 women are suing San Francisco and its sheriff's office 1 year after they say they were subjected to an illegal mass strip search. The federal lawsuit filed today alleges that deputies at a city jail violated their civil rights and the office's own policies. Both male and female deputies allegedly had the women undress in front of them with their body cameras recording. The lawsuit claims that searches took place more than once and were imposed on every woman that came through the housing unit. In a statement, the sheriff's office said male deputies did not search the women, and searches were done privately and individually. Advocates plan to hold a vigil today in support of the women. California regulators are taking the first step toward banning a countertop material that's been linked to a fatal disease. KQED's Farida Javala-Romero reports.
11: Stonecutters who had lung transplants, as well as multiple doctors, urged the Occupational Safety and Health Standards Board to move towards prohibiting the use of artificial stone to make countertops. Hundreds of workers are ill, and 31 have died in recent years from inhaling toxic silica dust generated by the factory-made material when it's cut. Board member Derek Irwin.
12: I think we as a board have to recognize that we do not know better than the scientists, the physicians, the workers that we're hearing from, and we have to take effective action to prevent further cases now.
11: It could now take months for Kalosha to develop a rule prohibiting the fabrication of artificial stone with more than 1% crystalline silica. I'm Farida Javala-Romero, KQED News.
10: And I'm Paul Lancour.
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1: Coming up next, it's All Things Considered, and Gretchen Lancourt is here now with some traffic, an accident in Petaluma.
2: It's for Stage Gulch, 116 in the eastbound direction at Adobe Road. Two vehicles involved here, and it's blocking the lanes and has traffic backed up to Kahlberg Road. In Kenwood, it's a crash for Highway 12, westbound before Maple Avenue. Three vehicles, they're blocking the westbound lane, and they're waiting for a tow truck. Traffic is backed up to Warm Springs. Delays for eastbound 80 coming off the Bay Bridge. The two left lanes are closed from the toll flats to the maze until 6 o'clock today for emergency attenuator barrel repairs. Right now, traffic is backed up all the way to 101. Gretchen Lancourt for KQED.
1: All right. Thanks, Gretchen. 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Coming up on the California Report magazine later today, we traveled the state to explore some unusual hiking experiences, including a mobile crafting group that combines hiking and outdoor sewing in Los Angeles. The California Report, that's at 4:30 and again in the evening at 6:30 on KQED News. I'm Sandy Althaus. This is KQED-FM San Francisco, KQEI-FM North Highlands, Sacramento. The time is 1 o'clock.
3: The nation's top intelligence official is resigning.
4: Senate Republicans push back hard against the $1.8 billion settlement fund to compensate President Trump's allies.
3: And why isn't Trump going to his son's wedding this weekend?
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3: I'm Mary Louise Kelly.
4: And I'm Juana Summers. Ahead this hour, an update on hunger in Gaza.
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6: He tells me that I have to arrive at Washington Dulles International Airport. I think the first thing that was going through my head was denial.
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7: Live from NPR News in Washington, I'm Janine Herbst. Tulsi Gabbard is resigning as President Trump's Director of National Intelligence. NPR's Franco Ordonez reports she says she's leaving to support her husband, who's battling a rare form of bone cancer.
8: In a letter to President Trump, Gabbard thanked the president for the opportunity to lead the office of the Director of National Intelligence, but she said she needed to be there for her husband. She wrote, "I cannot in good conscience ask him to face this fight alone while I continue in his demanding and time-consuming position." Gabbard is the latest in a series of cabinet officials to leave the Trump administration. Other departures include Homeland Security Secretary Kristi Noem and Attorney General Pam Bondi. Trump commended Gabbard for doing a, quote, incredible job and said he will miss her. He added that Principal Deputy Director of National Intelligence, Aaron Lucas, will serve as Acting Director of National Intelligence. Franco Ordonez, NPR News, The White House.
7: NATO foreign ministers gathered in Sweden amid conflicting announcements from Washington about the U.S. troop presence in Europe. Derek Schultz reports Secretary of State Marco Rubio says European governments should not be surprised by coming cuts.
9: As Secretary of State Rubio flew to Sweden to meet his 32 NATO counterparts, President Trump issued a message on Truth Social, canceling an earlier announcement that some 4,000 U.S. troops would not be deployed as planned on a rotation to Poland. Instead, Trump said 5,000 would be sent to Poland. While the reversal was welcomed by Rubio's European counterparts, he warned them reductions are in fact coming.
10: That work was already ongoing, and it's been done in coordination with our allies. I'm not saying they're going to be thrilled about it, but they certainly are aware of it.
9: Rubio said he could not share details of what capabilities or forces the U.S. would cut in Europe, as that's handled by the Pentagon. For NPR News, I'm Terry Schultz in Helsingborg.
7: Around 39 million Americans are expected to be driving this weekend, according to AAA. This as gas prices have risen about 35% since the war in Iran began. NPR's Stephen Basaha has some tips for drivers on saving money.
11: 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Stephen Misaha, NPR News.
7: Wall Street higher by the closing bell, the Dow up 294 points. 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
12: Live from KQED News, I'm Natalia Navarro. A South Bay judge ruled today that a 14-year-old boy is responsible for second-degree murder in the stabbing death of a 15-year-old at a San Jose mall on Valentine's Day 2025. The boy, who was 13 at the time of the crime, stabbed 15-year-old David Gutierrez multiple times at Santana Row. He will be sentenced later this year and faces up to 8 months at a juvenile ranch. Santa Clara County DA Jeff Rosen says he will ask the judge for 7 years in juvenile hall.
13: Otherwise, we're looking at the minor being released in a matter of months, and that is unacceptable. There's no way that the minor is going to be rehabilitated in a few months. And it's also too dangerous for the community to allow that to happen.
12: But under state law, the teen was too young at the time of the crime for such a lengthy sentence. 20 women are suing San Francisco and its sheriff's office 1 year after they say they were subjected to an illegal mass strip search. The federal lawsuit filed today alleges that deputies at a city jail violated their civil rights and the office's own policies. Both male and female deputies allegedly had the women undress in front of them with their body cameras recording. The lawsuit claims that searches took place more than once and were imposed on every woman that came through the housing unit. In a statement, the sheriff's office said male deputies did not search the women and searches were done privately and individually. I'm Natalia Navarro. This is KQED News.
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2: I'm Marisa Lagos. 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It includes several supervisors' elections and some competing ballot measures pitting labor against business. We'll look at how those races could affect Mayor Daniel Lurie, who remains incredibly popular nearly 18 months into the job. It's Political Breakdown on KQED News at 5:50 p.m.
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1: Stay with us for the PBS NewsHour. It is just ahead here on KQED after your traffic update starting in San Mateo. Here's Gretchen Lancour.
2: A problem for 101, northbound direction at Hillsdale Boulevard. Emergency crews are on scene with a two-vehicle accident, and the two left lanes are blocked. Traffic backed up to Holly Street, and in San Francisco, a stall for 101 northbound after Cesar Chavez. It's in

0: second lane from the right. Traffic was already solid from 280 to the 80 split. There's a lane closure for eastbound 80 from the toll flats to the maze. The two left lanes are closed for emergency repairs, and traffic on the lower deck of the Bay Bridge is at a crawl over the span from 101. Gretchen Lancor for KQED.
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2: Good evening. I'm William Brangham. Amna Nawaz and Jeff Bennett are away. On the NewsHour tonight, Director of National Intelligence Tulsi Gabbard resigns. The latest high-profile shakeup in the Trump administration. We look at the many causes driving a decade-long decline in students' math and reading scores.
3: The pandemic was just the mudslide that followed 7 years of steady erosion in student achievement.
2: And so-called carbon credits meant to offset climate change often haven't lived up to their promise. How some groups are now trying to change that.
4: We want to make sure that we're not just paying landowners for things they would have already done, because if that's the case, then you don't actually get additional carbon. The atmosphere doesn't feel a difference.

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2: 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Thank you.

0: KQED News with Natalia Navarro is coming up after your traffic update starting in Fairfield. Here's Gretchen Lancor.
1: 80 eastbound just before Manuel Campos Parkway. We have a four-vehicle crash here that's just moved over to the right shoulder. Traffic backed up to Sassoon Parkway. And some heavy traffic for the Golden Gate Bridge today, northbound. People are using the Golden Gate and the Richmond-San Rafael bridges as an alternative to the Bay Bridge. In the eastbound direction for 80, there's a lane closure before the maze. The two left lanes closed. It has traffic on the lower deck. Stop back to 101. Gretchen Lancor for KQED.
0: 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Marketplace takes a look at the economic impact of bird watching. 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And this week at KQED.org, the World Cup is set to kick off in under a month. That sent many soccer fans scrambling for tickets and raised concerns about ticket scams. 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
2: Live from KQED News, I'm Natalia Navarro. A former Mormon bishop appeared in Alameda County Superior Court today in Dublin to face charges over allegations that he abused several children in Livermore over the course of a decade. KQED's Maria Fernanda Bernal reports.
3: Michael Morris is charged with 18 counts of non-forcible sexual abuse involving four victims. He allegedly committed the crimes between 1991 and 2001 while he was supervising a youth group for boys at a church in Livermore. Morris has not yet entered a plea. The Church of Jesus Christ of Latter-day Saints did not immediately respond to a request for comment. I'm Maria Fernanda Bernal, KQED News.
2: Tens of thousands of patient care and service workers at the University of California have overwhelmingly voted to ratify a new labor contract. KQED's Farida Javila Romero reports.
4: The announcement caps a years-long fight by patient transport, cafeteria workers, groundskeepers, x-ray technicians, and others with one of the state's largest employers. As part of the new deal, about 40,000 employees system-wide will get higher pay and lower healthcare costs. The minimum wage is set to rise to $30 an hour by the fall of 2029. The union led several short strikes and threatened to start an indefinite walkout at all UC campuses and medical centers before reaching a last-minute deal earlier this month. I'm Farida Javala Romero, KQED News.
2: And I'm Natalia Navarro.
0: 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It's going to be partly cloudy tonight with lows in the 50s, and your weekend will have morning clouds and clear afternoons. Highs tomorrow will be in the 60s at the ocean and in the 70s around the bay. 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
1: The California Report Half Hour Magazine is coming up next here on KQED. The traffic trouble continues on the lower deck of the Bay Bridge. And with the latest, here's Gretchen Lancour.
2: Eastbound Eddie, just before the island, we have a stall that's blocking the right lane. There's emergency work in the two left lanes on eastbound 80 just before you get to the maze until 6 o'clock. So the lower deck there, that's bumper to bumper from 101. And in Mill Valley, an injury crash for northbound 101 before Tiburon Boulevard. Paramedics are there and the right lane is blocked. Traffic stretching back into the Robin Williams Tunnel. Gretchen Lancour for KQED.
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4: You're listening to the California Report magazine. I'm Sasha Coca. You've probably heard some other voices hosting the show over the last few weeks. I've actually been out for a while with a shoulder injury, which has made it hard for me to do a lot of things, but I have been able to walk and take some hikes. It's actually the perfect time of year to explore some of California's picturesque trails. So today on our show, we're traveling the state to hear about some unusual hiking experiences. We're starting at a state park in LA, where a group of strangers is taking a hike together, but they're not just walking along a trail. They're also bringing along some unexpected supplies. Reporter Claire Wiley joined the group as part of our series on community connections, where we've been highlighting Californians who are bringing joy to their neighbors in big and small ways.
5: We begin to climb up a steep trail in Kenneth Hahn State Park, past sagebrush and fields of yellow wildflowers. We can hear hummingbirds overhead. And because this is LA, leaf blowers and helicopters too. After about 20 minutes of walking, we come to a small clearing in a grove of eucalyptus trees at the top of a hill. There's an amazing view of the city. We can see the Hollywood sign and the Griffith Observatory in the distance. And here's where it becomes clear I'm not on a typical hike. Everyone around me starts laying down tarps and blankets on the damp ground, and then they get out their needles and thread, their scissors and fabric, and they start sewing.
6: Sewing in nature, it reminds you that you're human, because in the everyday life and the run of everything, you're like constantly going. You don't realize you're in a machine until you come into nature and you're like, whoa, this is so peaceful.
5: That's Angel Gentle. Yes, that's his real name. He started this group back in January. It's called the Hike and Sew Club.
6: Something like this is just beyond needed at a time where the country's divided, we have all this chaos happening, and a city like LA, bills are higher than it's ever been. People are stressed, people are struggling. One thing I stress when we do these hike and sews is for just like a 2-3 hour block. Forget about all of it. Come out, make some friends, so, and then after that, you can go back to all the craziness.
7: You're more than welcome to put your blanket on the tarp now.
5: Around me, about 20 folks are sitting in small clusters, chatting and working on their craft projects. Everything from mending jeans to crocheting holiday decorations and stitching quilts. They're a diverse group, ranging in age from mid-20s to 60s.
0: We can start with introductions.
8: I'm James.
5: Audra Roop is here celebrating her birthday.
9: I turned 28 today. Yeah.
5: She's upcycling a pair of old UGG boots with tobacco packaging.
9: I moved here probably 4 years ago now, and so it's been, like, really hard finding friends. And so this is just, like, really special to have, like, a place where I can come and, like, it feels safe. You can kind of, like, express yourselves, like, I'm making something so weird, but, like, nobody's, like, being judgmental about it, and, like, everybody's been, like, really accepting and, like, so kind.
10: My name is Rhonda Searles. I'm here because I love to hike, and I love to sew. I'm going to make this.
5: Rhonda shows me a design for a palm-sized crochet turkey.
10: Isn't that cute? And so I'm just working on this for the centerpieces for my table at Thanksgiving dinner. I'm glad I found this group because last year I lost my dog and we used to hike all the time. A couple of weeks ago when we first started was the first time since my dog had passed that I hiked. And this group was just amazing. Everybody was so friendly and it made me feel happy because everybody's doing their own thing and working and talking. And it's like we're already friends, but we don't know each other. It's beautiful.
5: Miho Hiramatsu was a seamstress for 10 years back home in Kyoto, Japan, before she moved to Los Angeles. Now she works as a body painter, so sewing is a hobby.
11: I really enjoy this because it's just it's a change of pace. And it's like getting a little... Yeah, different views, different perspective about sewing, but also about life. So I really like this.
5: She's making a little blue coaster in the shape of a cat with a lightning bolt on its face.
11: Okay, two things that I love in my life. My cat and David Bowie. So this is my cat Ziggy with the Bowie bolt. Because I used to do it professionally for a long time, it's just in me, and like sewing machine is like part of my body, and just having this needle and thread is calming, and yeah, and it gives me confidence to sew.
5: The veteran sewers like Miho and Rhonda are helping out the newbies.
12: My name is Derek Harvey, and I'm here to learn how to sew.
5: He's sewing a smiley face patch on a cream trucker hat using blue thread.
12: 8 stitches in, and it's looking pretty good,
5: Casey Hankey is here working on her first sewing project, too. She's embroidering lion footprints to cover up some stains on a pair of jeans. Casey is a biologist. She studies deer and mountain lions.
13: The field of wildlife biology is like a male-dominated field, and sewing and crafting is very much considered feminine. So the act of bringing them together really interested me because I feel like I live in that dichotomy in my job a lot. But also just a sense of community was really important.
0: Be nature, make friends.
5: Hike and Sew founder Angel didn't actually set out to build a community at first. He just wanted to take his passion for sewing into nature. That was something he used to do when he lived on the road in his van. He'd even take his sewing machine and a small generator into national parks. Today, Angel has a clothing brand where he designs jackets from repurposed quilts and fabrics. Now that he's settled down in LA, he posted an invitation on his Instagram, but no one came.
6: And I was like, you know what? Instead of turning around and going home, I'm just going to do it.
5: He made a video of his solo hike and sew, and it went viral.
6: People were like, hey, I want to come and support you. I want to come and, you know, be part of this. I didn't even know something like this existed.
5: The second time, the club got a big turnout.
6: I realized very quickly, like, oh, this is healing for a lot of people.
5: For James Owens, the club is very literally part of his healing. This time last year, he didn't know if he'd be able to walk again, let alone join a hiking group.
14: I had a motorcycle accident, and it was fairly catastrophic.
5: James made a slow, painful recovery, but after months spent inside...
14: I was desperate to be outside, and then I was also desperate for community. And it's super cool to like come out here and talk to people that I ordinarily would have never met.
5: James comes from a family of quilters. He's working on repairing a flannel quilt his mom made for him when he was 13.
14: There are a lot of things that you experience every day that you don't realize how much gratitude you have.
15: Okay, so this is Ruth Estala,
8: who, in addition,
5: Julie Wong is working on a huge quilt that she holds up and explains for the group.
8: And the idea isn't that everybody recognizes them.
5: It's a beautiful patchwork of patterned fabric. Each section depicts a woman from history who Julie thinks deserves more recognition. The Hike and Sew Club gives Julie a break from looking after her dad, who's in his 90s.
8: Caregiving is hard, especially if it's a family member, especially as they're aging and getting older. And you need to have a space where you're not on call every moment. And this is a good space for that, because it's a safe space. It's a community space. People are creating things. You're out in nature. If I could have thought of this in my dream, what would I like to have? It would be this. And Angel made it for me. So all I had to do was, like, show up. I mean, look at us. We're out here in the middle of beautiful green space. We're sharing stories with each other. When we're done, we have something that we've created with our hands that we find meaningful, and that's what makes it amazing.
4: That story was brought to us by reporter Claire Wiley as part of our series on community connections. The Hike and Sew Club meets every other Friday at different parks across Los Angeles, and it's totally free to join. We've got a link at californiareport.org. If you love to hike, you can explore thousands of miles, 18,000 miles to be exact, of hiking trails here in the Golden State. And there's a lot to choose from, everything from foggy redwood forests to vibrant orange poppy fields. But not everybody can take advantage of those outdoor experiences. For people with physical disabilities, your choices can be more limited. But one city in Southern California is trying to change that. Burbank has introduced a program that lets people borrow off-road motorized wheelchairs to get out on the trails. Reporter Susan Vallett takes us there. Josie Scott of North Hollywood rolls out of Stow Canyon Nature Center on her way to the trail. Scott started using a wheelchair a few years ago after she was injured in a plane crash. She's riding something called a track chair, which has tank-like tracks to go over rough terrain and an adjustable seat so it doesn't topple over on steep grades. She passes some mountain bikers on the inaugural run of Burbank's program. They offer support as she rolls by. Yeah. The wheelchair looks a bit like the Pixar robot Wall-E, with a joystick so Scott can control it on her own.
15: My family's a huge hiking family, so this was so cool, like, because we have other tools that we use, but nothing that can, like, get us on, like, trails like this. So it was really cool to try this out, and, like, the views are gorgeous.
4: Scott says typical accessible trails are flat and paved, and sometimes kind of boring.
15: And it limits what you're able to do, I think, like the experiences you're able to have with your non-disabled family or friends or whoever you're with. And so this is a cool way to have everybody experience the same thing versus like making a separate experience.
4: Burbank is the first city in Southern California to let people reserve and check them out for free to hike the city's trails. The only other park in the state to have an off-road wheelchair loan program is up in the Redwoods in Humboldt County, and that just started a couple of years ago. Austin Nicasio was a consultant on the Burbank program. He's the founder of Accessible Off-Road, a nonprofit trying to open up regular hiking trails with these types of wheelchairs to people with disabilities.
16: About 5 years ago, I was the average hiker, you know, crushing the trails on the weekends, mountain biking, and I developed a mobility disability after a mild case of COVID. My life changed in an instant. You know, I lost access to the outdoors. My mental health tanked.
4: Nicasio points out there are more than 1 million people in Southern California who have physical disabilities, and they need the backcountry too.
16: What I like to say is, if you ask someone your favorite hike, your favorite trail, no one's ever going to say the paved one, unless you're disabled and it's all you got.
4: Plenty of people with disabilities aren't just missing the mountains. They're missing the beaches, too. At Duckweiler Beach, just south of LAX, a beach wheelchair pushed over the sand sounds a bit like a sad seagull. Chairs can be checked out for free at the youth center here and from various points along the sandy Santa Monica Bay. Nicole Meridian of the LA County Department of Beaches and Harbors says LA's beaches belong to everyone.
17: They let you go pretty much anywhere on the sands.
4: But it's hard to find equipment that can hold up against both sand and salt.
17: Sand gets in everything at the beach. And so when you've got a bunch of little, like, intricate parts, sand can get in there and make them freeze up. It can damage delicate parts.
18: That's pretty bad.
4: Back in Burbank, Austin Nicasio says he's glad that the free beach rental program exists, though it has limits.
16: The beach wheelchairs are incredible. They paved the way for accessibility, but those things are tough. You have to have someone with you who's got a lot of muscle to get those things going. So having a self-propelled device is a whole another level of autonomy.
4: Nicasio has his own off-road track chair, but he says at $20,000, most people can't afford them, and they're not covered by insurance. Nicasio's nonprofit is fundraising to try to get similar chairs into California state parks and LA County parks.
16: You get out on the trail, and you take a deep breath, and in the craziness that's going on in the world, just for a few seconds, you feel like everything's going to be all right.
18: Ooh. It's like a little tank.
17: Yeah, it does look like a little tank.
4: That's a feeling Nicasio hopes more people can experience as these off-road wheelchair programs start to expand to other corners of the state.
16: It's going to open the doors to a whole new level of immersion that the disabled community has never experienced. So it's life-changing. It's going to be life-changing for so many people.
4: That story came to us from reporter Susan Vallett in Burbank. And now for a totally different kind of hiking experience, we're headed to Marin County, to Muir Woods, which is known for its historic redwood trees. It's one of the most visited national park sites in the country. And as KQED's outdoors reporter Sarah Wright tells us, you can't camp there, but once a month you can visit to take a hike at night.
19: Breathe in deeply through your nose and slowly exhale through your mouth. You are a part of the life cycle of this forest.
20: Ranger Jace Ritchie is peering out from under their wide-brimmed hat. They're leading a guided meditation for around 30 people, kicking off this tour of Muir Woods after dark. Participants are laying down under the towering trees, thousands of years old.
21: So they can hear the trees moving.
19: The slight rustle of wind.
22: I heard something.
21: Like creaking.
20: This exercise is meant to get people using all of their senses. Ritchie says this will help the group take in the forest in the pitch black.
19: I think one of the things that's really beautiful about the night program is you don't use your eyes as much as other senses.
20: This night tour is free and happens once a month. Tickets are extremely limited. Corey Castro of San Rafael says she had been trying for months and then a friend came to the rescue.
22: She's like, what do you think of going on a night walk in the woods? I'm like, did you get tickets? You have to like be at the right spot at the right time to get tickets.
19: All right, ready to continue along?
20: We follow a trail that climbs up above the trees, bringing us eye to eye with the canopy. Darkness closes in, and it gets hard to see where we're walking.
19: I understand if you want to turn on your flashlight, just be mindful of where you direct it.
20: Ritchie pauses periodically to point out various trees and plants of historical or ecological significance.
23: Ooh, do you see these ghost leaves? Mutations of the redwoods. The ghosts have appeared.
19: This is all an albino redwood.
20: Tonight's theme is community and perspective. Ritchie tells the story of the park's founding, explaining how there is more to it than just the namesake after the naturalist John Muir. They point out the significant contributions of the Coast Miwok people and a group of women who fought for park conservation in the early 1900s.
19: Just like the trees are connected to their ecosystem, people connected, shared their resources, said, we want to protect a place we love.
1: we will take action to do so.
20: The tour ends at Cathedral Grove, a federally designated quiet area. Richie encourages the group to walk alone and fully in the darkness here.
1: As for those willing and able to turn off or cover your light, just so we can bask in moon glow.
20: Richie says in the 1940s, the United Nations came to this spot during its founding to remind delegates what peace feels like.
2: The forest is quiet and still and yet full of life, full, full of life. And all that life is here because of care people have long shown this land. Happy trails to all and good night.
20: They hope the group feels that sense of peace too.
4: That's KQED's outdoors reporter, Sarah Wright. And if you want to take a night hike in Muir Woods, guided tours happen the last Friday of the month through October. But you need to sign up in advance because they fill up fast. And finally, we're headed to Altadena. Not to take a hike, but to hear about another kind of creature that's known to come out at night, with a story from intrepid local reporter and Altadena resident Stephen Cuevas. After the Eaton fire burned through his community a year and a half ago, an unusual sight reappeared amid the ashes and debris. A giant werewolf wearing a t-shirt with a big rainbow-colored heart that said in all caps, "I love Altadena." The mysterious lycanthrope, that means a person who changes into a wolf or a wolf-like creature, became a source of inspiration and resilience as Altadena started to recover and rebuild. And then, as with any good werewolf story, the full moon appeared, a transformation happened, and the pitchforks came out. But in the end, peace prevailed. Here's Stephen.
3: Taylor Jennings first saw the Altadena werewolf when visiting from Fresno last summer.
7: Where he sits on that hill, the sun was set and the clouds were perfect. It was just such kind of a weirdly hopeful thing. All around's devastation, and there's a 7-foot werewolf. At that point, I'd realized, you know, Altadena's feral, and he just seemed like the perfect mascot.
3: The werewolf's plastic and metal body with articulated limbs is dressed today in a form-fitting fake fur suit made by an admirer. He appeared on this burned-out corner lot in West Altadena just days after the fire, replacing another werewolf that popped up on the property a few years earlier. Both belong to Jubilee House, a large, sober living home for men operated by the Episcopal Church. One of the residents bought the original werewolf just in time for Halloween and named him Norman, a nod to the home's eerie resemblance to Norman Bates' home in the movie Psycho. House manager Brian Woodruff says trick-or-treaters would never stop by the house until the werewolf showed up.
24: Yeah, no, every year. Every year I bought candy. Every year. And I end up being the one eating the candy.
3: The kids came in droves. They'd stop and take pictures with Norman and leave gifts and thank you notes. So the guys at the house decided to keep him up year-round and created new outfits to mark the changing of the seasons.
24: Summer was coming up. Oh, we could get the big and tall catalog. We can order him a tank top. And then I went online and I found some oversized sunglasses.
3: Norman became a neighborhood sensation. Then came the fire. All 10 residents of Jubilee House got out safely, but the place was burned to the ground. All that remained was the home's chimney and the mangled pieces of Norman's metal limbs.
25: The first time I did come up, I didn't expect to be so disoriented. You probably experienced this too. I didn't know where I was.
3: A few weeks later, hoping to boost morale, Pastor Tim Hartley, Jubilee House director, bought his replacement, Norman Jr.
25: And so once we put that werewolf up, it became this landmark that people could use for where they were in Altadena, as well as this source of hope for people.
26: He's kind of a symbol for people in town who their whole life have struggled to ever feel like they fit in because they're eccentric or different or stand out.
3: Courage Escamilla is a local advocate who's become well known since the fire, boosting Altadena businesses and helping to organize rallies and fundraisers. He's hard to miss, usually pulling up to community events on his motorcycle in a red do-rag and a raccoon tail dangling from the back of his waistband.
26: Norman represents the message that we embrace and appreciate the strange and unusual in this town.
3: In that spirit, a woman who also lost her home in the fire stepped up to care for Norman Jr., creating new seasonal outfits for him and making sure he stayed upright when it was stormy. With everyone from the sober living home scattered to new locations, Pastor Hartley welcomed the help.
25: She honored this space in a way that I just appreciated. And then she'd say, hey, he's a little rickety, so I'm going to put out the word to have people come help me secure him. And these strangers would all gather to help, which I just loved.
3: Norman Jr.'s caretaker declined to be interviewed and asked that we not use her name. But she did explain how Norman's corner became a refuge for her after losing her home. Photos of Norman Jr. and his new outfits started blowing up on social media. And life also started returning to the neighborhood, with the pace of rebuilding picking up speed. And that's when the little green taco truck from the San Fernando Valley appeared. Rigoberto Gonzalez is the operator. He saw a need for food options that could appeal to the growing army of construction workers. Knowing nothing about Norman's story, he parked his lime green truck beneath the giant oak tree that shares the same corner. Norman's caretaker was not happy. She asked Gonzalez to move, even though his vehicle

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1: People also showed up to hassle him in person.
2: That hurts to see some of these really violent reactions, to say we're going to bring a truck and, like, block off the area to him, to say, like, let's report him. It's a type of violence, right? People are gathering up pitchforks. This is scary.
1: Things eventually cool down, but not without some sore feelings. Norman's caretaker still hasn't returned, but he continues to be looked after by his community of admirers, including Melissa, who finds some similarity between the friction over Norman and the story of the creature in director Guillermo del Toro's recent Frankenstein film.
3: He gives Frankenstein creature a voice, and he's telling his story. Actually, he's been dehumanized. We created a monster. And I think that's so true of society. We create the monsters, right?
1: This conflict happened in an environment transformed by fire, one with frayed emotions, short tempers, and skepticism of outsiders. It changed people, full moon or not. So it's tempting to ask just who is the monster in this story anyway? Or is there even one at all? After all, says community organizer Courage Escamilla, fictional monsters are often just misunderstood.
4: They're often unfairly targeted. And I've always kind of felt like I related to that on some subconscious level and have always loved monsters for the fact that they can be loved. Symbols of things that were previously seen as repugnant are now seen as something that represents love and acceptance. And I find that rather special.
1: Norman Jr., the werewolf of West Altadena, continues to stand tall on his cleared corner lot. The fast-growing weeds now being tended to by food truck operator Rigoberto Gonzalez with the blessing of the owner and the former residents of Jubilee House.
5: That's reporter Stephen Cuevas from his community of Altadena. And that's it for the California Report magazine, for a production of KQED in San Francisco. Victoria Mauleon is our senior editor, with additional editing this week from Susie Racho, Sonia Geis, and Alex Gonzalez. Our team includes engineer Brendan Willard, producer Gabriella Glick, and our intern Srishti Prabha. And I'm Sasha Coca. This is the California Report magazine, your state, your stories.
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6: The California Report will be on again this evening at 6:30. All Things Considered starts after your KQED traffic update, including trouble in the South Bay. Here's Gretchen Langcore.
7: Two crashes for Morgan Hill on 101. The first one, a multi-vehicle rollover crash in the northbound direction at Coyote Creek Golf Drive. It's blocking the left lanes and has traffic backed up to Cochrane Road. Then in the South Bay at Coyote Creek, we've got another motorcycle crash that has just cleared. They had those lanes closed down. Traffic should be on the move pretty soon. In the North Bay, a crash for Mill Valley, 101 northbound. Before Tiburon Boulevard, two vehicles involved here blocking the right lane, has traffic backed up to the Vista Point on the Golden Gate Bridge. Gretchen Langcore for KQED.
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8: The nation's top intelligence official is resigning.
9: Senate Republicans push back hard against the $1.8 billion settlement fund to compensate President Trump's allies.
8: And why isn't Trump going to his son's wedding this weekend?
9: We'll get you caught up on the week in Washington this Friday, May 22nd, on All Things Considered.
8: I'm Mary Louise Kelly.
9: And I'm Juana Summers. Ahead this hour, an update on hunger in Gaza.